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I woke up this morning and my baby was gone. I feel so lonely, I didn't know where she went.

0: Ron Burton on the piano, Steve Novosel on the bass fiddle, Jimmy Hopps on the drum, Big Hand. Thank you.
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1: Out of the ashes I rise, not as the broken thing I once feared to be, but as fire, reborn, as courage dressed in light. The night tried to hold me, whispered despair into my bones, but I chose to answer with motion, with the steady heartbeat of a dream. Too bright to be silenced. Every scar I have is a map. Every stubble a lesson. And the ground that burned me is now the soil that grows me. So I choose power. I choose power to crush.

We're featuring Bob Nellums on piano. Ricky Ford, tenor saxophone. Jack Walworth on trumpet. And a double feature on the old man, who's 29 years old, Danny Richmond.

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might appear to an outsider that you found your way up out of here. They're saying you died a suicide, that's the last thing I wanna hear. They tell me that it's hardly fair to blame myself, what a hell of a cross to bear. You didn't say it in your letter, but the fact that I failed you is loud and clear. Found out the amount of fear you would drown when you found yourself naked staring down a mirror. And partners are supposed to lay the cards bare. I left you playing solitaire, and I promise you that I'm sincere. If you're looking for some judgment, you won't find it here. Let's be honest here. Can't say that I never known that kind of despair. When the clouds appear, how's life fair? I just want to draw you near. Not to make it about me, but how could you check out before you really allowed me a chance to sit down and hear? I think I would have listened. Or were you saying it all along and I just missed it? You sang your swan song, we all dismissed it. Because you filled the room with laughter, I watched when you thought no one was looking at you. In hindsight, I wonder where your smile went when the party ended and you swallowed it. I saw you swallow it. Okay, so it might appear that you took yourself up out of here. How many cries soaked through your disguise for you drown in your silent tears? Okay, so it might appear that you took yourself up out of here.

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grumble. From party paramons, it take a tumble. From Hungary to Poland to Romania, from the cozy castle, them start to crumble. Now, when we buck up one another in a reasoning, my friend always end up on the same thing. This is the song him love to sing. Kedar, he had to go. Zhivkov, he had to go. Husak, he had to go. Honika, he had to go. Ceausescu, he had to go. Just like apartheid, we'll have to go. A while ago, my friend and me was talking. So I said to him, what a way the earth are run nowadays, man. It's getting harder by the day if you know where you stand. Because when you think you're upon solid dry land, when you take a stock, you find you in a quicksand. You don't notice how the landscape has shift. It's like volcano under it, and nothing can stop it. Things just a bubble, just a boil down below. Strata separate and refold. And when you think you reach the mountain top, it's a brand new plateau you go buck up. My revolutionary friend shake him head and him sigh. This was him reply. Kedar, he had to go. Zhivkov, he had to go. Husak, he had to go. Honika, he had to go. Ceausescu, he had to go. Just like apartheid, we'll have to go. Well, me never did satisfy with what my friend make reply. And forget a deeper meaning in the reasoning. Me said to him, well, all right. So God be give the people them glashness. And it poses Stalinists them plenty problem. So God be Lego Perry strike upon them. Confounding bureaucratic stratagems. But we have to face up to the cold facts. Him also open up Pandora's box. Yes, people power just a shower every hour. And everybody claim them democratic. But some are wolf and some are sheep, and that is problematic. But things like that you would have called the dialectic. My revolutionary friend pause a while and him smile. Then him look me in my eye and reply. Kedar, he had to go. Zhivkov, he had to go. Husak, he had to go. Honika, he had to go. Ceausescu, he had to go. Just like apartheid, we'll have to go. Well, me couldn't elaborate. Plus it was getting kinda late. So in spite of my lack of understanding about the meaning of the changes in the East for the West, nonetheless, and although me have my reservations about the consequences and implications, especially for black liberation, for bring the reasoning to a conclusion, I had was to agree with my friend, hoping that when we meet up once again, we could have a more fuller conversation. So me said to him, you know what? Him say what? Me say, Kedar, he had to go. Zhivkov, he had to go. Husak, he had to go. Honika, he had to go. Ceausescu, he had to go. Just like apartheid, soon gone.

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0: I do not believe that I should devote an hour or a day of my time to any personal partisan causes or to any duties other than the awesome duties of this office, the presidency of your
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Allá en Ingenio, la de más.

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0: and take into their room. Some take them to their kitchen. 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

want everybody to freedom. We're marching on. Before war lost him from day to day. Oh, as we walk the narrow way, we're going forward. We're going forward. One day we're going to be free.

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Yeah.

0: Hello, ahlan wa sahlan, and welcome to another episode of Arab Voices, a syndicated radio talk show that airs on dozens of radio stations in the US and Europe since 2002. This is Saeed, executive producer and host of Arab Voices. During this episode of Arab Voices, episode number 1223, I will have four segments. First, we will listen to the Electronic Intifada newscast, a summary of the latest developments in occupied Palestine and Lebanon. During the second segment, we will listen to some of the remarks delivered at a press conference with the United Nations Commission of Inquiry on the occupied Palestinian territory, including East Jerusalem and in Israel, launching their latest report on Israel's deliberate targeting of Palestinian children. During the third segment, we will listen to Bushra Khalidi, head of humanitarian policy at Oxfam International, addressing the United Nations Security Council emergency session on Gaza, warning that the ceasefire in Gaza is failing and urging member states to uphold their obligations under Resolution 2803. During the fourth segment, we will listen to some of the remarks delivered at the International Conference Against War held in the United Kingdom on June 20, 2026. We will listen to the remarks of Dr. Mustafa Barghouti, Palestinian physician, activist, Secretary General and co-founder of the Palestinian National Initiative, and Zahra Sultana, a British politician who has served as member of the Parliament for Coventry South. Let's begin with the Electronic Intifada newscast, a summary of the latest developments in occupied Palestine and Lebanon, presented by Noura Burrows-Friedman, Associate Editor at the Electronic Intifada.
1: This is the Electronic Intifada newscast. I'm Noura Burrows-Friedman, Associate Editor at the Electronic Intifada. It's day 993 of Israel's genocide in Gaza, and here's a brief summary of some of the latest developments this week in Palestine and Lebanon. In Gaza on Wednesday, Israel attacked a group of children who were playing in displacement tents in the Mawasi area of Khan Yunus. The attack killed 12-year-old Ahmed Mohsen al-Rakeb. Reporter Adli Abu Taha filmed relatives in anguish, mourning over Ahmed's body, with one man saying, quote, "What did this child do to deserve this? What did he do wrong? Why did they target him? He's innocent. These were just children playing. Why did they suddenly bomb them with a missile? Why is the world silent about us? They're busy with the World Cup while we lie buried in death." On Tuesday, an Israeli attack on Khan Yunus killed at least two Palestinians, and a teenaged boy was critically injured. Also on Tuesday, a disoriented elderly Palestinian man was found near the so-called yellow line, reportedly released by Israeli forces with his hands and feet still restrained. Reporter Doa Albaz captured footage of the elder receiving care in the Nasser Medical Complex in Khan Yunus, with hospital staff saying that his body showed clear signs of torture. They added that he could not even remember his own name. On Monday, June 22nd, Israel carried out a series of airstrikes and attacks in both Gaza City and Al-Mawasi in Khan Yunus. In Gaza City, journalist Ayman Al-Hessi reported that Israeli missiles tore through a crowded street with busy shops and displacement centers in the Ramal neighborhood in a so-called double-tap strike that killed a 17-year-old girl and wounded at least five others. According to reporter and researcher Maha Husseini, writing in Middle East Eye, the teenager, Ragad Ashour, left her family's makeshift tent in central Gaza City and set off for a nearby learning center. She never arrived. Just meters from the center, Ragad was killed in an Israeli drone strike. Her great-uncle, Jamil Ashour, told Middle East Eye that, quote, "despite everything she had been through, she was determined to attend her classes. She found a center near the camp and went there every morning. She studied hard and would arrive early to secure a desk and make sure everything was ready before lessons began. But she never made it to the center." Ragad was the only daughter in her family, Maha Husseini reports. Her father was killed in an Israeli attack when she was about 3 years old, leaving her mother to raise her and her four brothers alone. "Just yesterday, I visited them in their tent and drank tea she had made with her own hands," Ashour said. "She told me stories and we laughed together. She was the flower of the house. Her brothers adored her, and her mother always said she was more than a daughter. She was her friend and companion through the darkest days." Also on Monday, an Israeli drone struck a car in Mawasi. Reporter Ahmed An-Najjar said that a paramedic, Maisara Al-Khawaja, was killed in the attack. At least 15 Palestinians, including 3 children, were killed in multiple massacres over the weekend. On Sunday, an 8-year-old girl, Julia Al-Balawi, was killed while playing in her displacement tent in El Mawasi, according to Ahmed Anajar. The missile strike killed her and another man, he said. In a video filmed by Tamer Keshta, relatives mourn over Julia, stroking her small face as her body lays on a metal table in the morgue. An Al Jazeera reporter was killed in an Israeli strike on Saturday in the Bureij refugee camp in central Gaza. Ahmed Wishah, a photojournalist, was 25 years old and was one of 3 people killed in Saturday's strike on a house in the camp and the 12th Al Jazeera journalist murdered by Israel since October 2023. Ahmed had buried his brother, who was also a reporter, earlier this year. Mohammed Wishah was targeted by Israeli forces and killed in his car on April 8th. The Gaza government media office has counted nearly 300 journalists and media workers who have been hunted, targeted, and assassinated by Israel in the last 2.5 years since the start of the genocide. At least 7 Palestinians were killed in additional attacks on Saturday, including in Gaza City, where a pre-dawn strike on an apartment killed 3 members of the same family, including 2 children. Hussein al-Safadi was killed with his 2 daughters, 4-year-old Zaina and 14-year-old Lana. His 9-year-old son, Omar, was critically wounded in the bombing and had to have his leg amputated. Reporter Syed Hezbollah filmed scenes at the hospital where the bodies of the Safadi family members were taken, as well as those injured in the strike. Local reporters say that Omar's amputated leg was buried alongside the bodies of his father and sisters. A man was killed and at least 8 others were wounded when an Israeli drone bombed a group of people in Khan Yunis, and Israeli strikes in the northern city of Beit Lahia killed a man and a woman. Israeli drone attacks wounded at least 4 people in Gaza City. James Elder, the spokesperson for the United Nations Children's Fund UNICEF, delivered these remarks on the escalating and unrelenting Israeli attacks against children in Gaza this week.
2: For many, many months, the world has been told there is a ceasefire in Gaza. Yet for Palestinian children, this so-called ceasefire has become a cruel and a deadly illusion. Since the ceasefire was announced in October last year, 265 Palestinian children have been killed across Gaza. That is a devastating figure. So during a period supposedly defined by restraint and protection, a child is killed on average every single day for more than 8 months. Now, let's be clear what that means. These children were not killed in a war zone. They were killed in their homes. They were killed in their schools. They were killed playing football. They were killed fishing. They were shot. They were bombed. They were struck by quadcopters. While the world continues to speak the language of ceasefire, families in Gaza continue to bury their children. However, if a child is being killed every day, surely the debate now is no longer about the quality of this ceasefire. It's about the credibility of calling it one. The killing of children, it's not the consequence of a lack of options. It is the consequence of a lack of political will. Every day that passes without responsibility sends the same message. Palestinian children's lives can be taken without accountability. This is no longer a failure of the system. It has become the system.
1: In related news, a new report published by a UN Commission of Inquiry this week highlighted Israel's deliberate hunting and targeting of Palestinian children in Gaza and the West Bank. The report, entitled "The Essence of Childhood Has Been Destroyed," draws on the Commission's 2025 conclusion, finding that Israel has committed genocide against Palestinians in Gaza. This new report says that, quote, the intense scale and systematic nature of the Israeli military operations have continued, resulting in unprecedented death, injury, and trauma of Palestinian children. Amongst some of the data in the 94-page report are that Israel has killed 20,000 children and injured 44,000 more between October 2023 and October 2025, and that, quote, severe physical and mental injuries, mass trauma, orphanhood, separation, disability, repeated displacements, starvation, and the collapse of education and healthcare have erased childhood and will continue to affect children in Gaza throughout their lives. Furthermore, as Palestinian and international journalists have documented for years, the report highlights how Palestinian children have been arrested and subjected to torture and other severe forms of mistreatment in Israeli prisons and detention facilities with no information on their whereabouts. Israeli security forces have used sexual violence against children as part of the collective shaming and oppression entrenched within a prolonged ethnic, gendered, and intergenerational pattern of occupation and hostilities, the report says. The commission reiterates that the deliberate targeting of children is one of the key elements establishing the genocidal intent of Israel and its forces to destroy the Palestinian group in whole or in part in Gaza. By targeting children, Israel is eroding the foundational structure of Palestinian society, weakening the demographic vitality and overall capacity of the Palestinian people to sustain and exercise its right to determine its future as a people, the report says. The commission's chair, Srinivasan Muralidhar, said that, quote, the protection, care, and survival of Palestinian children are inseparable from the Palestinian people's right to self-determination. By targeting children, Israel is attacking the very capacity of the Palestinian people to exist and to determine their future. During a press briefing in Geneva on June 23rd, Commissioner Chris Sidoti gave his remarks on the gravity of the report's content.
3: The hardest decision we had to make in completing this report was the decision not to name the Palestinian children whose deaths, injuries, and suffering we describe. It was a hard decision because children have a right under the Convention of the Rights of the Child to a name and an identity. And one of the difficulties in dealing with public understanding of the situation in Gaza and the West Bank is that these children are anonymised. They're anonymised in the statistics themselves of tens of thousands of children affected in this way. And they're certainly entitled to be recognised, to be named in death. We didn't name them because we feared the consequences for their families. We have a basic fundamental principle not to add further harm to the harm that people have already suffered. And it was hard for us not to name these children. But my final comment is to plead with us all to see these children, to see them as individuals with identities, with lives that they must have been enjoying at least before October 2023, and futures that have now been cut short. And to see in these children our own children and grandchildren, because this is a universal issue. This is not merely a Palestinian issue. It's an issue that should affect us all.
1: Turning to the occupied West Bank, the local Wafa news agency reported that a 32-year-old man, Mustafa Al-Khatib, was shot and killed by Israeli forces in the village of Sarta on Thursday after soldiers stormed his home. Israeli soldiers opened fire on a house in the town of Al-Yamun near Jenin on Wednesday, killing a 29-year-old man, Mohammed Nazim Azad Zayed. The Ministry of Health said that his body was being withheld by Israel. On Monday, Israeli forces stormed the town of Beit Omar, northwest of Hebron, killing two Palestinians, including a child. Middle East Eye reported that Israeli forces fired at several Palestinian youth near the illegal Israeli settlement colony of Karmeit Zur, according to local reports. The Palestinian Health Ministry confirmed the killing of 15-year-old Reda Sami Hassan Awad and Isa Arafat Ismail Awad, who is 19. The teenagers were left bleeding for an extended period before their bodies were taken and withheld by Israeli forces. Two other people were wounded in the attack and later taken to a hospital, where their condition was described as stable. Israeli settlers, meanwhile, carried out pogroms and attacks on villages across the West Bank this week. Settlers wearing military uniforms attacked a group of Palestinian laborers while they were working in a vineyard east of the town of Tamun on Wednesday. Also on Wednesday, Israeli settlers raided the village of Rashida near Bethlehem, firing live ammunition near people's homes. The Wafa news agency reported that dozens of settlers stormed the archaeological site in the town of Sebastia, northwest of Nablus, on Tuesday, under heavy protection from Israeli forces. The town of Sebastia has been subjected to frequent incursions carried out by settlers and Israeli forces, especially in the archaeological area, as part of attempts to seize control of the historical site and erase its Palestinian identity, Wafa noted. On Monday evening, Israeli settlers damaged Palestinian property in Masafariyata, south of Hebron or Al-Khalil. An activist speaking to the Wafa news agency said that Israeli forces stormed Hirbet Hirbet al-Nabi in Masafariyata, detained two brothers, and took them to an unknown destination. He pointed out that there has been continuous escalation by Israeli forces and settlers targeting Palestinians, their property, and agricultural lands in the area. In Lebanon, the country's health ministry reported on Wednesday that 19 more people have died from wounds sustained in previous Israeli attacks, bringing the death toll since March 2nd to more than 4,200. Israeli artillery and drone strikes have continued to target villages in southern Lebanon, despite the so-called ceasefire. Our contributor Rokaya Shamsuddin reported from the south this week. Here are two of her short reports from Duer and Nabatea on Monday, in the aftermath of recent Israeli airstrikes.
4: I'm reporting live from Duer, which is a prominent, historically significant village nestled in the Nabatea district of southern Lebanon, just north of the Litani River, known regionally for its rich agricultural hills and as the birthplace of renowned Lebanese intellectuals. The village was struck multiple times over the last week during one particular devastating Israeli attack on June 19th. Six people were killed. 24 hours later, an Israeli drone strike killed a man on his motorcycle in the village. And as you can see, similar situation as to what's been happening across all of southern Lebanon. From the southern Lebanese city of Nabatea, this is Rukaya Shamsuddin reporting from the area in the aftermath of recent Israeli airstrikes near a local mosque. They targeted businesses, cafes, bookstores, residential buildings, and as usual, you can see what remains of people's livelihoods buried here beneath the rubble. Everything from clothing, furniture, to school books, because despite everything that's going on, we had the local education authority try and dictate to students in Lebanon that they still had to study for their exams and take their exams. And some students actually ended up being killed by Israeli airstrikes because they were trying to attend these exams.
1: That was Rokaya Shamsuddin reporting from southern Lebanon. We've published many features in the last week, but today we're highlighting Gaza's journalists forced to start from scratch by Ahud Nassar, writing from Gaza. Inside the Media Solidarity Center in Gaza City, journalists work away on laptops or talk on their phones. On many days, the center is so crowded that it's a struggle to find a seat. Established in August 2025 by the Gaza Journalists Syndicate, the Media Solidarity Centers, including one in Khan Yunis and another in Deir al-Balah, serve as a home base for journalists who have seen their offices destroyed and their colleagues killed by Israel. The Gaza City hub is located in a large white tent, about 100 square meters, inside the courtyard of the Rashad al-Shawa Cultural Center. The walls of the tent are lined with photos of the journalists who have been killed by Israel since October 2023, including Al Jazeera correspondents Anas al-Sharif, Mohamed Kareka, and Ismail al-Ghul. Israel has killed nearly 300 journalists in Gaza since October 2023. 14 of those killings have occurred after the October 2025 ceasefire. Journalism in Gaza is a precarious and dangerous profession that has undergone massive ruptures in the past 3 years. Yet the center provides a sense of community and camaraderie for the 100 or so journalists who come here each day, many of them to use the internet and to take advantage of the electricity to charge their devices. There is no longer a place for journalists to work, said Ahed Farouana, secretary of the Gaza Journalists Syndicate, in an interview with the Electronic Intifada. The tools and equipment they relied on have been destroyed or worn beyond use, and there are no spare parts to replace them. Farouana has been a journalist since 1998 and has held the secretary position of the syndicate since 2023. He said that field reporting has become a priority in Gaza as journalists strive to convey the suffering of the people as a result of the occupation's crimes. Yet journalists, newsroom, and the equipment that makes reporting possible have all come under sustained attack by Israel as it seeks to dismantle the infrastructure of independent documentation in Gaza. The Palestinian journalist exhausts every possible means to overcome the obstacles this war has imposed, he said. Photographer and writer Samar Al-Yazigi, 38, was forcibly displaced from her home in Jabalia to a school at the beginning of the war. She brought her equipment with her, but when Israeli soldiers raided the school, she had to leave everything behind. When she returned after the incursion ended, her gear had vanished. She believes the soldiers took it. Al-Yazigi's situation has become increasingly precarious. Before the war, she worked 12-hour days at Al-Alamiya News. Now she can only manage four. Her phone is old, its memory is full, and she cannot load more photos or video footage. Within a week or two at most, I will lose my ability to work entirely, she said. My phone is going to give out completely. She cannot afford to replace it. Her latest work focused on a child named Ali, who developed kidney disease due to drinking contaminated water. Although Ali holds an approved medical referral for treatment abroad, the closure of the Rafah crossing has prevented him from traveling to receive life-saving care. During the ongoing genocide in Gaza, Al-Yazigi has been drawn to covering humanitarian stories. The limitations she faces could have meant a dead end in her career, but she continued to adapt and find ways to continue her work. Around 4 p.m., the Media Solidarity Center tent empties out, and only a few journalists are left working. Nearby is a large encampment of tents where displaced families live. There, next to the journalist's tent, daily life carries on as women cook over fires and wash clothes by hand. Those are excerpts from Gaza's Journalists Forced to Start from Scratch by Ahud Nassar, a journalist and teacher in Gaza, on electronicintifada.net. And now, as we always do, we wanted to highlight people expressing joy, determination, and reclamation across Palestine and around the world. The Electronic Intifada's contributor, Mohammed Assad, filmed crowds of people at the beach this past week in Gaza, enjoying the sea and flying kites. He says, quote, "A glimpse of Palestinians gathering on Gaza's beach to find some relief and recreation at their only remaining open space, despite the ongoing violations and attacks by the Israeli occupation forces."

0: And that's it for the news roundup. 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You've been listening to the Electronic Intifada's newscast. I'm Nora Barrows-Friedman. Want to hear more? 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
1: 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This is Saeed, executive producer and host of Arab Voices. During the news segment we just heard from the Electronic Intifada, Nora Barrows-Friedman talked about the newly released UN report and the press conference held by the United Nations Human Rights Council on June 23, 2026, with the Commission of Inquiry on the Occupied Palestinian Territory, including East Jerusalem and in Israel, to talk about the newly released report on Israel's deliberate targeting of Palestinian children. This latest report is titled, "The Essence of Childhood Has Been Destroyed, Israel's Deliberate Targeting of Palestinian Children in the Occupied Palestinian Territory Since October 7, 2023. The report finds that the Israeli authorities and security forces have deliberately targeted Palestinian children, resulting in genocide and atrocity crimes in the Gaza Strip and war crimes in the West Bank. I'm going to share now portions of the remarks delivered at that press conference by Srinivasan Muralidhar, chair of the commission.
2: I would like to start the press conference by announcing that today the commission has released a 100-page report documenting violations and crimes committed by Israel against Palestinian children in the occupied Palestinian territory since 7th October 2023 until 31st March 2026. We just briefed member states this morning on the report's findings. The Commission's comprehensive report is unique, being the first specialized report on crimes and violations against Palestinian children in Palestine by a UN investigative body. The report draws partially on earlier findings of the Commission as published in previous reports while incorporating newly collected evidence and investigated cases. The Commission found indisputable evidence with regards to the deliberate, targeted killing of Palestinian children, including since the October 2025 ceasefire, the use of torture, inhumane and degrading treatment, including use of sexual and gender-based violence against Palestinian children, as well as targeting of critical infrastructure essential to children such as orphanages, healthcare, and educational facilities. There has been a widespread and systematic killing and harming of children between 7th October 2023 and 7th October 2025. We have witnessed more than 20,000 children who've been killed and more than 44,000 children who've been injured. Children constitute 30% of all those killed in OPT, and the killing and injuring of children has been a continuing activity. Children are being killed mainly in two ways. One, through airstrikes using high-yield explosives with wide-area effects, and second, using quadcopters, drones, and sniper rifles that specifically target and kill children to their head and upper body. There is also a severe orphan crisis with an estimated 58,554 children who lost one or both parents between 7th October 2023 and 7th October 2025. There has been a systematic disruption by Israel of the children's ability to learn, thereby sabotaging the intellectual and social foundations of the Palestinian society. The Commission's findings are that Israel targets children to weaken demographic vitality and deny the Palestinian people's right to self-determination. 97% of all schools have been destroyed. 95% of the universities have been affected in Gaza. 22 out of the 38 universities have been completely destroyed. We have found the use of starvation and imposition of conditions of life obstructing children's survival. As of 1st October 2025, there have been 151 children's deaths on account of malnutrition. We've also found that between October and December 2023, there have been at least more than 1,000 instances of children undergoing amputation of one or more limbs. Based on all the evidence gathered, the report makes legal findings and concludes that the Israeli authorities and the Israeli security forces have deliberately targeted and killed Palestinian children and destroyed their childhood. Israeli authorities and the Israeli security forces are responsible for crimes against humanity, including persecution and war crimes in the Gaza Strip and war crimes in the West Bank, including East Jerusalem. The report released today further substantiates our finding on genocide. The protection, care, and survival of Palestinian children and pregnant women are inextricably linked to the Palestinian people's fundamental right to self-determination, as children represent the future bearers of their collective identity and resilience. By targeting children, Israel is eroding the foundational structure of Palestinian society, weakening the demographic vitality and overall capacity of the Palestinian people to sustain and exercise its right to determine its future as a people. Our report concludes that the settler violence in the West Bank functions as a means of implementing Israeli state policies, with both the state and violent settler groups working in collaboration towards the same strategic objective, unlawful territorial expansion.
1: That was Srinivasan Muralidhar, chair of the UN Commission of Inquiry on the occupied Palestinian territory, including East Jerusalem and in Israel, speaking at a United Nations press conference about their newly released report on Israel's deliberate targeting of Palestinian children. I have a link to the full report posted on our website, arabvoices.net. You're listening to Arab Voices, a syndicated radio talk show that airs on dozens of radio stations in the U.S. and Europe since 2002. This is Saeed, executive producer and host of Arab Voices. On June 18, 2026, Bushra Khalidi, head of humanitarian policy at Oxfam International, a Palestinian mother from Jerusalem living in the occupied West Bank, addressed the United Nations Security Council during an emergency session on Gaza, where she warned that the ceasefire in Gaza is failing and urged member states to uphold their obligations under Resolution 2803. Let's listen to her remarks.
3: Madam President, esteemed council members, thank you really for your gracious invitation to brief this council. I'm here as a humanitarian to speak today as Oxfam Global Humanitarian Policy Lead. I bear witness to what Oxfam's colleagues, local partners, and communities in Gaza share daily. Palestinians are being denied the basic conditions to survive. I speak also as a Palestinian mother from Jerusalem, living in the West Bank. My husband's family is trapped in Gaza. For years, my son knows his family through separation, forcible displacement, and loss. And I share this not because my story is exceptional, but because it reflects a wider Palestinian reality. Gaza is not separate from Jerusalem or the West Bank. It is governed by the same system of Israel's unlawful occupation, a system that regulates and denies movement, restricts crossings, threatens homes, divides families like mine. We cannot travel freely. And Gaza is where that system reaches its most devastating expression. Madam President, the humanitarian emergency in Gaza continues. The ceasefire is failing. Israeli forces continue to kill Palestinians, three this morning in an airstrike. Gaza is being carved up again, with more of its entire population squeezed into a shrinking fraction of the strip. Civilians remain trapped, displaced, hungry, and unprotected. Peace cannot be measured by declarations. It must be measured by whether people can live, whether parents can feed their children, families can sleep without fear, and people can access clean water, and whether patients receive medical care and communities rebuilt. This council knows the devastation. You have been briefed for almost 3 years. Knowledge is not the issue. Action is. Madam President, pallets, tonnage, and trucks are often pointed to as evidence of access. But a truck crossing a border is not the same as aid reaching a family. It doesn't tell me or you whether its cargo was humanitarian or commercial, whether aid reached those most in need across Gaza. Progress must be measured against clear humanitarian outcomes. Do hospitals have medicine and fuel? Are water and sewage systems being repaired? Can children return to safe learning spaces? Can families sleep without sewage and waste surrounding them? Without their children waking up to rats biting their cheeks? By these measures, Gaza's not recovering. My colleagues and I hear from people like Iman. She's a mother of three. She lives with her family in a cloth tent, and she says, mice and rats eat through the tent and contaminate.

handful of approved channels is no match for the scale of need. Palestinians in Gaza are not asking others to rebuild their future. They want to lead it. Gaza needs systems restored. They need water. They need hospitals. They need shelter. They need sanitation, schools, electricity, public services, protection. Under impossible circumstances, my colleagues and our Palestinian partners continue to deliver essential aid. Water, sanitation, food, hygiene kits, the bare minimum. Since October 2023, we at Oxfam have reached almost 1.5 million individuals. Madam President, the humanitarian infrastructure necessary for recovery has been deliberately dismantled. Credible humanitarian actors, including UNRWA, are blocked from doing their jobs, despite being audited, transparent, accountable, bound by humanitarian principles. We coordinate. We serve people according to need. We speak when civilians are harmed or in danger. And that includes condemning the atrocities committed against Israeli civilians on the 7th of October, but also speaking clearly about the genocide and collective punishment imposed on Palestinians in Gaza. Yet, we are obstructed, restricted, deregistered, killed in shocking numbers. These are the experienced professionals that parties should want in a response. Blocking principled humanitarians is part of wider collective punishment. When they are blocked, opaque and unaccountable actors fill the vacuum. Prioritization collapses, coordination erodes, communities are left to navigate scarcity and survival on their own. Madam President, Resolution 2803 was adopted to uphold the ceasefire and address the apocalyptic humanitarian situation in Gaza. But adoption is not implementation. 7 months later, even these basic objectives are not being met. And implementation is not the ceiling of what Palestinians are owed under international law. It is a baseline. It must be judged by whether people in Gaza are safer, whether aid is reaching them at scale, whether Palestinian rights are upheld. And by these measures, implementation is failing. The Council must hold the parties accountable now, and not after further political negotiation, not after disarmament, not as a reward for compliance, now. Are civilians protected? Are crossings open? Is aid independent? Are services restored? Can people in Gaza and in the broader Palestine move, return, and rebuild safely? Those questions require independent, transparent processing at Gaza's crossings and reporting verified by the UN and humanitarian actors. Not once every 6 months. Not based on announcements by the parties and not treated as a substitute for actions. If benchmarks are ignored or dismissed, this Council must act by using all its available political, diplomatic, and legal tools to end the atrocities, to end the occupation. Madam President, the drivers of this humanitarian catastrophe are political. Political choices produce humanitarian consequences. Siege, settlement expansion, denial of movement, obstruction of humanitarian actors, destruction of civilian infrastructure, annexation, dispossession. Palestinians are being denied self-determination. In Gaza, they're being denied even the basic conditions to survive. These conditions will not end while the unlawful occupation that produces and sustains them continues, and while impunity continues. Member states cannot call for humanitarian relief while allowing economic, trade, business, or military ties deepen Palestinian dispossession and need. Madam President, the people of Gaza do not need another framework that manages their destitution and their basic survival. They need a ceasefire that holds. They need all crossings open, aid at scale, protection, accountability, support for women and children living with trauma, loss, and repeated displacement, the right to return to their homes, to rebuild, and to determine their future. On July 3rd, we will mark 1,000 days of this war. This month also marks 19 years of Israel's siege on Gaza. Palestinian voices must not only be heard, they must be centered in every decision about Gaza's future. Our lives and futures are too often shaped in rooms where we are absent. States must uphold international humanitarian law, the ICJ provisional measures, the ICJ advisory opinion, and the commitments made through the New York Declaration. They must protect civilians and humanitarian workers. They must secure access and ensure that their trade, business, and military ties are not sustaining further violations.

0: Excellencies, history is not going to remember how many reports were filed or how many meetings were convened. It will judge whether, when confronted with lives and futures being obliterated, this council acted with urgency, with courage, with humanity. As teams from countries around the world gather here to play football, Palestinians are asking for something far more basic: to live, to move, to return, to rebuild, to see our children not having to risk their lives to kick a ball, to see our children simply survive another day. We must be protected, and these atrocities must be stopped. But people in Gaza cannot wait for some future reckoning. They're trapped in the present, surviving it or being killed in it. The choice is yours.
1: That was Bushra Khalidi, a Palestinian mother from Jerusalem living in the occupied West Bank, who is head of humanitarian policy at Oxfam International, addressing the United Nations Security Council during an emergency session on Gaza held on June 18, 2026. 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This is Saeed, executive producer and host of Arab Voices. Stop the War Coalition, based in the U.K., organized an international conference against war and was held on June 20, 2026 in London. It was an incredible conference attended by 3,000 trade unionists and anti-war activists from over 27 countries. It was an amazing show of international solidarity against war and militarism, the genocide in Gaza, and the explosion of military budgets across the world. There were many speakers at that conference, and I'm going to share a couple of them during this episode of Arab Voices, including the remarks of Dr. Mustafa Barghouti, Palestinian physician, activist, secretary general, and co-founder of the Palestinian National Initiative, member of the Palestinian Legislative Council, and president of the Union of Palestinian Medical Relief Committee, and Zahra Sultana, British politician who has served as Member of Parliament for Coventry South. Let's listen to Dr. Mustafa Barghouti, followed by Zahra Sultana.
2: I want first to thank you all for your great solidarity with Palestine. You give us hope. You give us confidence. You give us optimism that we will win eventually. Friends and comrades, there is no place in the world, no people in the world in modern history that have been subjected to so many wars, so much oppression, like the Palestinian people have been subjected to in the last 120 years. 120 years of struggle against the most awful imperialist settler colonial project against the Palestinian people. 120 years of struggle against ethnic cleansing, against apartheid, against occupation, against all forms of oppression, and against the most terrible genocidal war in modern history. And now we have to face not only the genocidal war on Gaza, but also to face the settler terrorist gangs who are trying to imitate and repeat what the settler terrorist gangs did in 1948 in Palestine. And we are struggling not only against occupation, but we are, the Palestinians, struggling against the growing fascism, not only in Israel, but worldwide too. Our struggle is your struggle against fascism. Our struggle is your struggle against the wars. Our struggle is your struggle to achieve true, just peace for all the people of the world. And as Nelson Mandela said once, Palestine has become the title and the symbol of struggle for justice all over the world. the struggle for justice everywhere, and against what the Israeli Zionist establishment wanted, against what all those who support Israel wanted, Palestine has become today an internal issue in every country in the world. Palestine has become an issue of elections in every election in the world. Palestine has become part of every struggle and every movement for peace worldwide. There was a time when it was Vietnam and the struggle of the Vietnamese people, and they won. There was a time when it was the struggle of South African heroic people against apartheid, and they won. Now it is the struggle of Palestine, and Palestine will win. I call on you to continue your support to our struggle to steadfast and remain in Palestine. They want to get us out of Palestine, and we will never leave Palestine. We call on you to continue your struggle to stop this genocidal war, because it didn't stop yet in Gaza. They have violated the ceasefire already 3,250 times. They've already killed more innocent, more than 1,300 people in Gaza after the ceasefire. So please continue the pressure. We want you to continue your struggle and support to prevent their main goal, which is the ethnic cleansing, not only of people of Gaza, but also the people of the West Bank and the people of entire Palestine. We ask you to translate your solidarity, your activism, your activities into material effect by supporting total, comprehensive boycott, divestment, sanctions against this Israeli establishment. And us ask you to stand with us in supporting our struggle to free our 12,000 hostages, Palestinian hostages, and they should be called hostages in Israeli concentration camps and prisons. They are subjected to torture. Believe me, they are subjected to starvation. They're deprived of medical care. Thousands of them suffer now from scabies and other infections. Some of them have died from that. They're losing their weight. They're losing their ability. And they have been subjected not only to torture, they've been subjected to the most horrible act of rape, men and women. They've been subjected to being handcuffed, for some of them, for more than 2 years. Imagine. Non-stop, and when they had infections in their wrists, they amputated them, and many times even without anesthesia. We want you to stand up and wear this red ribbon that I'm wearing today. This red ribbon represents the right of Palestinian hostages to be free, so please wear it and struggle with us to free our Palestinian hostages from all this oppression. We want you to stand with us against the death penalty illegal laws that they are passing to justify the execution, the field execution they are conducted against Palestinian people. And I assure you, regardless of how much we are subjected to oppression, regardless of how much they are torturing us, we will steadfast. We will stay. We will not leave, and we will overcome, whether they like it or they don't like it. People ask me sometimes, What gives you hope? And I'm a medical doctor by profession. And I want to tell you a short story. When the war, the genocidal war, started in Gaza, we were very concerned about the 70,000 pregnant women there, because Israel destroyed all facilities. Women could not get to any clinic, to any hospital. We were worried about what will happen to these 70,000 children in the wombs of their mothers. We didn't sit down. We hired 90 midwives, and we asked these midwives to go and help women, pregnant women, wherever they are, under the war, under the bombardment. Yes, Israel viciously, criminally, killed no less than 22,000 Palestinian children in Gaza. But in the last 2.5 years, we saved the lives of 82,000 newborn children that are alive now. For me, this is not just humanitarian work. This is resistance, resistance, and resistance. And nobody anywhere in the world should deprive us from the right to resist injustice. And nobody anywhere here or wherever should prevent you from showing solidarity and practicing solidarity and resisting injustice, whatever it takes. I want to tell you, friends and comrades, there is nothing more powerful in the world than a powerful idea that its time has come. And time has come for the idea of freedom of Palestine. Palestine will be free. Free, free Palestine. Free, free Palestine. Free, free Palestine.
3: It's now my great pleasure to introduce to you one of the greatest anti-imperialists in the British House of Commons. 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
4: Good afternoon, everyone. It is an absolute pleasure to welcome you all to London, and I want to thank the organisers for putting on such an incredible conference where thousands of you have travelled to be here with us today. We meet at a moment of profound crisis, but also a moment of profound possibility. Across Europe and beyond, our governments are finding endless amounts of money to fund war while telling working class people there is nothing left for public services, for welfare, for housing, or for healthcare. Last year, global military spending reached £3.9 trillion. Think about what that means. Nearly £4 trillion spent on weapons, armies and war. Nearly £4 trillion that could have been used to build homes, fund our schools, strengthen our hospitals, tackle climate breakdown and lift millions out of poverty. And here in the UK, our Chancellor has announced plans to increase military spending to £62 billion while demanding cuts across government. When pensioners struggle to heat their homes, they're told there is no money. When disabled people need support, they're told there is no money. When our public services are stretched to breaking point, they are told there is no money. But when arms manufacturers demand more contracts and military budgets rise, then suddenly the magic money tree appears. We're told that the working class must tighten their belts while defence companies celebrate record profits. So we have to ask a simple question. Why is there always money for war and never enough money for the poor? The wealthiest people in history have never been wealthier. We now have over 3,000 billionaires, and Elon Musk, an insecure Nepo baby, has become the first trillionaire, a man that sows seeds of hate and division, telling us what to do. Meanwhile, one in four people across the world experience food insecurity. This is not a crisis of scarcity. This is capitalism working as it was designed, where wealth is concentrated at the very top and everyone else pays the price. And nowhere else is the brutality of this economic system more visible than in Gaza. For decades, Palestinians have lived under occupation, siege and apartheid, and for almost 3 years, the world has witnessed Israel wage a campaign of destruction on a scale that has shocked the conscience of humanity. Entire neighborhoods leveled, schools destroyed, hospitals bombed, journalists killed, children buried beneath the rubble or starved by deliberate restriction of food. The greatest scandal isn't that this has taken place, but that it has taken place in full view of the entire world. Every government knew, every leader knew, every excuse has collapsed, yet the weapons continue to flow. And my government, the UK government, has continued to roll out the red carpet for Israeli war criminals and continue to supply components for the Israeli military. Shame on the UK government. Shame on European governments for enabling genocide. And just this week, the security minister in Israel, Ben Gavir, declared that for every tear of an Israeli mother, 1,000 Lebanese mothers must weep and that all of Lebanon must burn. So let's say this clearly. Zionism isn't just a racist ideology. It is a genocidal death cult that we must all oppose. And in our political crisis in the UK, where the government has eroded our civil liberties, prescribed a non-violent direct action group, Palestine Action, for the first time in British history, and locks up pensioners for opposing genocide, people are looking towards Andy Burnham as the second coming. But we must judge politicians not by media narratives or by the nice guy act they might have, but by their record. Andy Burnham voted for the Iraq war that killed over 1 million people and refuses to call the genocide in Gaza a genocide. So will anything fundamentally change? No. Will Britain continue arming Israel? Yes. Will military spending continue to be directed toward, will spending be continue to be directed towards military and defence? Yes. So just to wrap up, since I'm running out of time, despite everything, there is hope. But hope is not something that we have to wait for. Hope is something that we build. We see it with the dock workers in Italy and Belgium who refuse to load weapons enabling genocide. We see it with the students organizing against conscription. We see it against, with workers taking collective action. And we see in every act of solidarity where ordinary people organize in their trade unions, in their tenants' unions, and fight back. So the world that we are fighting for, a socialist world, has to be built up from meetings like this. I'm so glad that you're here. We must continue to fight for it, and as Arundhati Roy reminds us, another world is not only possible, she is on her way. On a quiet day, I can hear her breathing, so let's make that a reality. Thank you so much for solidarity.
1: What you just heard were the remarks of Zahra Sultana, a British politician who has served as Member of Parliament for Coventry South in the UK, and Dr. Mustafa Barghouti, Palestinian physician, activist, Secretary General and co-founder of the Palestinian National Initiative, speaking at the International Anti-War Conference held on June 20, 2026 in London. The International Anti-War Conference released a statement which includes calling for a coordinated day of demonstrations in every country for Palestine on October 10, 2026 to end 3 years of genocide and decades of occupation and apartheid. I have a link to the full statement on our website, arabvoices.net. You've been listening to Arab Voices, a syndicated radio talk show that airs on dozens of radio stations in the U.S. and Europe since 2002. Our shows are archived online, and you can listen to them by visiting arabvoices.net. And that does it for the show today. Thanks for listening. This is Saeed, executive producer and host of Arab Voices. Until we meet next week, peace on earth.
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1: Hello and welcome to the Hudson Mohawk Magazine, broadcasting from the Sanctuary for Independent Media in Troy, New York, on the unceded homelands of the Mohican people in Troy. I'm Sina Bazila Hickey.
2: And I'm Sean Burnick. Today on the Hudson Mohawk Magazine, first, Mark Dunley talks with Chief City Auditor Sam Fine about a new proposal involving inner-city buses being moved to an underground deck. Then we hear about Revolutionary New York, the upcoming exhibition at the New York State Museum about ongoing revolutionary movements. Later on, we are joined again by retired National Weather Service meteorologist Hugh Johnson to give us our weekly weather update. After that, we have Everybody Moves, our weekly series that profiles the immigration stories of members of our community. Finally, Andrea Cunliffe has a story on rehabilitation through the arts. But first, here are the headlines.
1: Hundreds of thousands of New Yorkers will lose their health insurance coverage this week after cuts set in motion by President Trump's so-called Big Beautiful Bill last year. Those losing benefits include tens of thousands of immigrants. The United States is the only one of the 48 nations competing in the 2026 FIFA World Cup that does not guarantee universal health care for its citizens.
2: A federal lawsuit by some property owners in Delaware County is seeking to overturn New York's ban on the extraction of natural gas through fracking. The plaintiffs argue that since the law prohibits them from extracting gas underneath their land, it violates the Fifth Amendment prohibition against the taking of property without compensation.
1: A state Supreme Court judge recently ruled that a transgender sprinter's lawsuit against Rensselaer Polytechnic Institute, which claims the school discriminated against her and violated New York state law by refusing to let her compete at an April 2025 meet, can move forward in a narrowed capacity. RPI is seeking to defend its actions by citing President Trump's executive order threatening funding for schools that allow transgender individuals to participate in women's athletics events.
2: Officials in North Greenbush may have town residents vote a second time whether to extend the term limits of town supervisor, highway superintendent, and clerk from 2 to 4 years. While voters rejected the extension in a vote last November, officials contend that there wasn't sufficient education about the measure.
1: New York State's new law restricting mask use by U.S. Immigration and Customs Enforcement agents went into effect Friday. The Trump administration has gone to court trying to stop it, along with the ban on counties entering into the 287G agreement with ICE.
2: In a 5-4 decision, the U.S. Supreme Court rejected the effort by President Trump to prohibit states from counting ballots mailed before but received after Election Day. The court did not address Trump's recent order to have the Postal Service refuse to deliver mail ballots in states that do not comply with his apparently illegal effort to have states provide him with a list of voters.
1: Politico is reporting that Governor Hochul may issue an executive order for a 6-month moratorium on data centers. She would then wait until after the election, as expected, to make a decision on the 1-year moratorium that the legislature has passed. On major issues, Hochul often proposes chapter amendments, telling lawmakers she will only sign a bill if they agree to changes she wants.
2: That's it for the headlines. For those of you just tuning in, you're listening to the Hudson Mohawk Magazine, listener-supported radio that builds community in Troy and the surrounding capital region through broad grassroots participation.
1: Our content is produced by volunteers. To learn how you can contribute, go to mediasanctuary.org, email us at hmm@mediasanctuary.org, or call 518-272-2390.
2: Chief City Auditor Sam Fine and Joe Bonilla of the PR firm Relentless Awareness have launched a website proposing that intercity buses be moved to an underground deck at the Empire State Plaza concourse. Fine discusses the proposal with Mark Dunley for Hudson Mohawk Magazine.
3: We're talking with Sam Fine, who is the city auditor for the city of Albany. And Mr. Fine, along with Joe Bonilla, who's with Relentless Awareness, a PR firm, put out a proposal recently with respect to putting bus depot in the Empire State Plaza. This was after a proposal being advanced by county officials to put this at the corner of Madison and Pearl Street, with the old McDonald's South End Grocery, had been withdrawn. So Sam, why don't you walk us through, you know, what is this proposal that you are making?
4: So the proposal is to put the intercity bus terminal in the Empire State Plaza in the concourse. So people are familiar with the plaza. If you walk through the concourse, right across from the food court, there's an area that it looks like it's practically built to be a bus terminal. There's outside an area where the buses can pull in. Currently, CDTA buses pull in there, and there's a little loop for them that connects directly to 787, which is also an advantage. They don't have to go on the local roads. There's a waiting area with glass in front, so you can see the buses come in. It also has 24-hour security. The state police are right there. As I mentioned, food court across. The plaza also is connected to many major attractions all through underground and through tunnels, even the MVP Arena, the Capitol Center, the Legislative Office Building, the Egg. So, you know, there's this proposal. It would bring a lot of benefit both to the city of Albany, having people come in there in the plaza as their first entrance point to Albany, and to the residents of Albany.
3: Now, is this primarily for, you know, say at the Greyhound and Trailway buses, maybe some of the Chinese buses, or is this also any way involved with, you know, buses running in the, you know, CDTA in the Capital District?
4: Well, yeah, this would be primarily, the bus terminal will be for intercity buses, Greyhound, Trailways, Peter Pan. I think currently there are some buses, you mentioned the Chinese buses, some of them stop on Central Ave. I'd welcome them being, you know, part of that as well. Probably be good to get them off the city streets, but, you know, we'll have to cross that bridge when we get there. The CDTA does stop in that area too. There are some routes, and we've had conversations with the CDTA. So we want to make sure that we can, you know, logistically figure it out so that it doesn't interrupt any, you know, any service, and it can all work together there.
3: Now, you had, before becoming city auditor, you were a county legislature for the South End. You know, why were apparently so many residents of the South End not, you know, supportive of the proposal being advanced by County Executive McCoy to put this terminal, you know, into Madison Avenue and Pearl Street?
4: I think it was the process. A lot of it was the process and the way it was done. You know, there's a long history in the South End of the state or the city, the county coming in and doing urban renewal projects that often have been a detriment to the neighborhood. If you think about 787, the South Mall, you think about the Port of Albany, that's they put public housing in the South End next to the Port of Albany, which creates a lot of pollution and environmental impacts for the people living there. So there's, you know, a lot of distrust. And so, you know, when government comes in or anyone comes in and wants to develop something, I think you really have to be conscious of that and get out to the community and really listen to input. And, you know, with buses, there are people had a lot of concerns. I mean, one of them was air pollution. And so, I mean, that's a legitimate concern. And, you know, people should not accept something if it's going to decrease their air quality and lead to even higher asthma rates. So you have to approach it in a way where you're, you know, doing the proper studies. And if it's not going to be an environmental impact, really bring people in and show them that.
3: So one of the things I noticed was that, you know, sort of the price tag for the proposal that the county was pushing was in the order of $7 million, and, you know, you estimated probably less than $1 million for this particular site. What's been the reaction from other officials, stakeholders, you know, to your proposal so far?
4: Generally overwhelming support. Actually, it's interesting. One thing I'm hearing is a lot of people are saying, hey, yeah, I had that idea too. And I just heard that the president of the NAACP brought this issue up at when she spoke at the public forum for the county legislature. And, you know, others have told me this. And I think this, you know, that's what's great about this idea. It's not any one individual's idea. I may have, along with Joe Bonilla, you know, brought this out to, you know, with a public announcement. But it's such a logical idea that so many people have independently thought of it on their own.
3: What about public officials such as county executive or the mayor?
4: Yeah, the conversation that I've had with public officials has been, you know, generally positive. I think, you know, everyone understands that, you know, it's going to take a partnership with OGS, the State Office of General Services, who controls that site. And so we are looking forward to having that conversation with them. And I've also met with the CDTA. I've met with the carriers, with Greyhound and Trailways. And everyone's so far is interested in the idea, generally, you know, positive. But we just have to continue these discussions. And in just where, you know, the South End one failed, we're going to have a process of community input.
3: Now, my understanding was that the, you know, the county's proposal for $7 million would have involved taking some of the $200 million that the state, the governor's been allocating to sort of beautify, improve, you know, downtown Albany. I assume this also fits into that package of funding possibility?
4: I think it definitely could. You know, we have to identify the potential funding source in this one. So there's $400 million that the governor's investing in downtown Albany. $200 million is the money that's the CAP funding, Championing Albany's Potential. Then there's $35 million specifically for the plaza, to redesign the plaza with the goal of connecting it better to the communities around it. So I think that's a real possibility, is using part of that pot of money, because this really fits with that vision of connecting it to the community and better utilizing the plaza as a space.
3: So where does this proposal go from this point onwards?
4: Our goal is, you know, continue to have these conversations with the key stakeholders. I can keep you updated, and, you know, after we have a conversation with OGS about it, and then, you know, we want to bring together all of the different stakeholders, OGS, CDTA, the carriers, all the people we've had conversations with, elected officials, and, you know, talk about how we can move this forward and make it happen. You know, I think I'm sure there will be a few concerns or, you know, obstacles that we'll have to overcome, but that's the case with any project. And I think there are far less obstacles that have to be overcome than the project with the South End. And the costs are minimal. There's some costs, of course, as with anything, but the infrastructure is largely already in place. We're just looking to better utilize it.
3: So we have just about a minute left. People want more information about the proposal. Is it posted anywhere? You know, how does this fit into the role of the city auditor? And any other exciting thing in the last minute the city auditor is doing we should know about?
4: Okay, I'll be quick here. Go to capitalcityterminal.com, and you can see details of the plans, and you can also sign up and put your name on as a supporter if you'd like. There were three questions. What was the second question?
3: Why the city auditor, and why the city auditor thing city auditor is doing?
4: Yeah, I envision my role as one where I should, you know, if I have an idea that really solves a problem, I should bring it up. I view my role as being a problem solver. You know, part of the role is making sure we're using public resources in the best way we can. I think this fits into that in terms of using not only the capital funding that's going to be invested in the city of Albany, but the plaza is a public resource, is a large public space that has a large footprint in the city of Albany. You know, it's a citywide elected official. I like to use my voice to speak up about things.
3: We're out of time. I'm talking with Sam Fine about his proposal to do bus terminal at the plaza, and this has been Mark Dunley for the Hudson Mohawk Magazine.
1: The proposal came after Albany County executives tabled a proposal to build a bus station at the old McDonald's at Pearl and Madison after community opposition. You can find out more information about that proposal at capitalcityterminal.com.
2: Now we hear from Ashley Hopkins Benton, senior historian and curator of social history, as she discusses the upcoming Revolutionary New York exhibition with Sina Mazzilli Hickey.
1: Revolutionary New York is an exhibition coming to the New York State Museum. Part of that exhibition looks at the American Revolution. We have an interview with curator, historian Aaron Noble on that. Much of the exhibition looks at the continuing revolution. And joining me now is Ashley Hopkins Benton. Welcome to Hudson Mohawk Magazine.
5: Thank you so much for having me.
1: Can you introduce yourself and your co-curator and historian for this part of the exhibition?
5: Absolutely. So as you said, I'm Ashley Hopkins Benton. I'm a senior historian and curator of social history, and I was co-curator of the Continuing Revolution section of the 250th exhibit, along with Dr. Jennifer Lamack.
1: It was interesting in the interview about the American Revolution that it's considered a continuing revolution, which I wouldn't say a lot of people would necessarily categorize it as. What are some of the important events that you look at as the continuing revolutions?
5: So if we start to look at the revolutionary period itself, we see that it really didn't resolve all of the ideals that were purported during the revolution for everyone. It really benefited white males who owned property. And a number of other groups continue to work for greater rights up to the present and continuing today. And we were really interested in diving into some of those stories and those movements.
1: Are there examples of wars that are not continued? There's a lot of injustice. This is my personal opinion that comes with war. Can we ever really resolve what is intended in a war?
5: I'm not sure that you can. I mean, I think that quite often war leaves unresolved issues and messes behind that may take many, many years to resolve or may never be resolved.
1: So is part of your curation in this exhibition asking that question of the outcomes of wars and revolutions in general?
5: I think what we really focused on and kind of the center of this section of the exhibition is a timeline which talks about legislation that was passed to kind of get to some of these goals and to bring about broader rights for the people that were left out of the American Revolution. And then we took kind of a deeper dive into some of the specific topics. So we focused on abolition and civil rights, women's rights, LGBTQ plus rights, labor, environmentalism, and then also took a look at the specific issues for immigrants to this country and how they were involved in all of those other causes as well.
1: That's a lot to chew on. So good thing there's an exhibition where folks can get a little bit deeper and get into all these issues. What is the area that you spent the most time looking into?
5: I have spent the most time in both women's rights and LGBTQ plus rights.
1: We did previously speak about your book looking at the New York relationship to the suffragette movement. Where are we now in the women's fight for women's equality and equity?
5: I think it's really interesting as you look at our timeline in the histories of what women were working for in New York, in that they made great strides forward. They've accomplished some of the things that they wanted to, and yet there are still unresolved issues. So women continue to work for equal protection under the Constitution, under the U.S. Constitution. They have achieved that in the New York State Constitution. They continue to work for equal pay is a huge women's issue, reproductive rights. So, and as I look back and I look at the writings, even back into the 19th century, the women that were working in New York were saying some of these same things back then. So we just hear the echoes over and over and over again through history.
1: Women's rights can be also a point of looking at immigrant rights and civil rights, indigenous rights, disability rights. How do you address the intersectionality of all of these issues in the exhibition?
5: That was actually a big challenge for us because we started to think about some of the themes and the major movements we wanted to talk about. And there really is a huge amount of overlap. When we talk about the LGBTQ plus rights movement, a lot of the women that were working for lesbian rights were also deeply involved in the women's rights movement. When we look at immigrant stories, immigrant women were really at the forefront of the labor movement. And so they are very, very intertwined. And I think that's one of the big takeaways, actually, is how intertwined all of these issues are and how much stronger all of the movements are if we really listen to each other's voices and think diversely.
1: What will the experience be like for a visitor to navigate these different stories? What are some of the ways that you are making this information available to a visitor?
5: So as I mentioned, one of the big features of this section of the exhibit is a timeline, which really looks at achievements in legislation where rights have been protected. And to me, it's really interesting to look at kind of the progress of how this all happens and how long some of these things have taken. But then when we do the deep dive into the stories about some of these specific movements, I think visitors will be really excited to see some of the artifacts that we've gotten out. And I love the fact that when you're walking into an exhibit about the American Revolution, you might not expect to see a wagon that was used in suffrage parades, or a Volkswagen Bug that's decorated in a rainbow decal that was paraded around the country. But they really delve into some of the same ideas of the American Revolution.
1: How is the current moment being addressed in this exhibition as we head into the 250th year of the United States, but a lot of these revolutionary advancements for the rights of different groups of people are being retracted, being taken away, or erased? How does it hold accountability to the leadership that we currently have in place, but also keeping the hope alive for the visitor to continue to believe in change?
5: I think probably the best place that is addressed in the exhibit is in an AV feature that we did, where we interviewed historians that work on several of these different topics, and a really diverse group of historians talking about these ideals of the American Revolution and what they meant to the groups that they study and what they mean to the future work that we do. And I think as we look at them, it gives hope to say these things can be done, and we need to continue to be vigilant, but we can also look to the successes of the past and also the techniques of the past can be very inspirational.
1: Revolutionary New York is coming to the New York State Museum. Thank you so much, Ashley Hopkins-Benton, for joining us. What is the best way to learn about this exhibition, and when will it be opening?
5: The exhibition opens on Wednesday, July 1st, and you can visit the New York State Museum website, www.nysm.nysed.gov. And also, if you take a look at the museum social media pages, there's been some great little previews and snippets so you can get an idea of what is to come.
1: Thank you so much for your time, for coming on to our show to share this, and for your expertise.
5: Thank you so much.
1: As mentioned earlier in the interview, there's a second part of this interview where I interview Aaron Noble, another curator who focuses more on the Revolutionary War side of things. And that exhibition opens on July 1st. And you can learn more about the exhibition at NYSM, that's New York State Museum. If you just look up the New York State Museum website, you will find it. For those of you just tuning in, I'm Sina Bazile-Hickey.
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2: And now we are back with retired National Weather Service meteorologist Hugh Johnson to discuss the blazing heat coming up this week.
6: Hey, Sean, how you doing?
2: I'm doing great. So, I heard about a nasty heat wave hitting Europe. Could you tell us about that?
6: Oh, yeah. It's nasty, all right. You know, it's the same area that got hit, believe it or not, earlier this month. But this was really bad. The temperatures really got up to dangerous levels. In fact, four countries reported all-time record highs. The UK, 97. Denmark, 98. These are real temperatures, by the way. Germany, 107. France, 111 plus degrees. It was hotter in France than it has ever been in Florida. Can you get Florida's all-time record? It's only 109, believe it or not. So, and yeah, there were lots of deaths. Again, in Europe, the infrastructure does not support central air conditioning. It's slowly changing, but very slowly. So, yeah, and that's the most dangerous thing about people going to Europe and in the summer with these temperatures. And it did break, but guess what? It's coming right back to Spain. They're going to bake again next week. I'm so glad I'm not doing my Camino until September.
1: Yeah, we here in the Northeast are getting the heat wave. Is it the same heat wave? Is it that fast that it transmits over here with the jet stream? Or is this unrelated and just coincidental that everything is heating up?
6: Well, it's related. It's definitely related. Sina, what's happening is you have the big ridge over Europe, and it's kind of, think of it as a snake. The jet stream is a snake. It kind of undulates. So it is not literally directly moving from over Europe to here, but the whole thing reconfigured, and that heat has rebuilt over our area. It's like the whole, like a coily snake. Or kinky snake. So we're getting the heat dome rebuilding over us now. So we know it's going to be rough. It's interesting because in May, we had a lot of places in the Mid-Atlantic had their all-time record high for May. Remember, I'd say Philly and Newark, 98, 99, respectively. And then in April, there were record highs in the Southwest. So now here we are. It won't be June. It'll be early July when this really gets going. But, yeah, it's going to be nasty. Now, here's what's going to happen. We're going to – today, of course, is nice. Tomorrow, we'll see a few more clouds. We'll notice the humidity going up. A warm front goes through. Wild card, how much convection we get. The models I'm looking at don't give us a lot, but the potential is there for pretty strong, organized area thunderstorms to slam through late tomorrow. I give it less than a 50-50, but maybe a 1 in 4 chance. So be on the lookout for that Tuesday afternoon and then into the tomorrow night. And then the real heat begins to build in here Wednesday and especially Thursday and Friday.
1: Will there also be winds? Sorry.
6: Yes, with the thunderstorm, if we get this thunderstorm complex, we could even get a full-blown derecho, which is a very, very large-scale squall line. Again, unlikely, but not 0%. It's one of those things. We'll just have to wait till we see the white eyes of convection developing as we go to tomorrow. But again, most of the models I look at don't bring that much. So there's a pretty good chance we won't get it, but just keep an eye to the sky tomorrow.
2: Wow. So with all that being discussed about how bad the heat's going to be, maybe we could also discuss some of the stages of heat maladies. So, like, what's going to be going on there?
6: Well, okay, what's going on there is, okay, so let's say you and I or anyone goes out and tries to exercise when it's temperatures are in the 90s and it feels like 100 degrees or more. You know, no matter how good a shape you're in, the heat can succumb you. It, obviously, for someone like me who's a lot older than you, the chances are higher. For someone who's unhealthy, overweight or whatever, it's even higher. But here's the thing. It can happen quickly. If you're not hydrated and you're out there, if you start feeling at least a bit dizzy or lightheaded or especially nauseous, my doctor says by the time you're nauseous, you're already in trouble. But let's just say you start feeling a little woozy or lightheaded, it's time to get the heck out of the get out of Dodge, get into shade, get water, get out of the heat. Don't drink alcohol and limit caffeine. That will increase the chances of heat illness. And of course, do your activities early in the day or after the sun goes down, but it'll still be darn hot because the sun doesn't go down to almost 8:40 now. So it will take a while before we cool off. So you really, really want to pay attention. Again, I can't emphasize this enough. Heat kills more people than all other weather events combined. And again, it's hard to always say, well, what directly caused the death? Was it a heat stroke? A lot of times it's a heart attack. But, you know, again, we have thousands of people killed in Europe in the last heat wave. So there's going to be casualties with this one, too. This is going to be epic. It's going to stretch from the Midwest all the way across to the Northeast. And by the way, last time we hit 100, it's 1953. So I don't think anyone we're talking to right now was born, including myself. May September 3rd, we do have a legitimate shot on Friday to hit 100. I think we'll top out in the upper 90s, but we have a shot at hitting the century mark at the airport.
1: So you mentioned the chance of rain, meaning that the humidity can make it even more difficult to cool off, right? Because you're not actually sweating in the same, or like it's more difficult to get that the heat off your skin.
6: Evaporative cooling. Yes, absolutely. And the dew points, again, measure of the humidity, which have been in the 50s and, you know, not bad at all out there now, will rise to 70. Now, here's the funny thing, Cena, that it's sort of a catch-22. You get higher dew points, it's more dangerous, but that in itself will be a mitigating factor or could inhibit us from hitting 100. But it doesn't matter. If we're at 95 and the dew point 75, that's dangerous. It doesn't have to be 100 to be dangerous because the apparent temperature will be over 105, and that's what the projection is, that we could reach 105 to 110 apparent temperature, whether we hit 100 or not on Thursday and Friday.
1: You mentioned that in Europe, the heat wave is coming back. What is the likelihood that we not just have this heat wave, but we have more heat waves throughout the summer?
6: Well, again, I originally thought it wasn't going to be a terribly hot summer, but that's not looking right now. But I would say the chances have increased a little bit. This heat wave is going to take a while to break down. It may take till next week, but you know, it's one of those things. We seem to be in a very wavy jet. So maybe we'll get a break, fingers crossed, with some cooler weather at least for a while in July. But I think we'll have at least one more shot. But we're right now with some of the hottest temperatures in Albany have occurred the first 2 weeks of July. If you look back, our average high is actually highest in the second half, but the worst heat of all usually hits the first 2 weeks of July, if you look at our climatology.
2: So we have about 2 minutes left. So how are we looking for the forecast this week?
6: We're looking hot. Yeah, absolutely. Yeah. You got it. Tonight's partly cloudy, mid-60s, no big deal, comfortable. And then tomorrow we'll see a partly sunny day with a chance of those late-day showers and storms I talked about.

0: little bit. It'll still be hot and humid, but not quite as excessively. So it'll be like in the low to mid 90s. And again, the heat wave may not break until next week.
1: Well, next week you'll give us an update on the week and future heat predictions. Thank you, Hugh Johnson. Always appreciate your expertise around the weather.
0: Thank you very much, Tina. And stay cool, both of you. Please stay cool.
1: Same.
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1: And next up for Everybody Moves, we hear from Amit, an Indian immigrant who built his American dream behind the counter of a franchise restaurant. He navigates the balance between corporate systems and his own quiet ambition.
3: Reindeer migrate.
4: Humpback whales migrate.
5: African swallows migrate.
6: Bison migrate.
7: This is Everybody Moves.
8: When we think of a family-owned business, we often picture a small bakery, a corner grocery, or a restaurant passed down through generations. But what about a Subway? It's a global chain, yes, but when an immigrant entrepreneur runs one, it becomes something more personal. That's exactly the story today. I sat down with Amit Patel, an Indian immigrant who owns and operates a Subway franchise right here in our community. While Subway is a massive brand, Amit's journey is anything but corporate. It's deeply human. He came to the US with a dream, learned the business from the ground up, and now runs a shop that serves hundreds of customers every day. It may not be a traditional family business, but you'll hear family values, hard work, and community are at the heart of everything he does. Can you introduce yourself as you want to be identified on the radio?
9: Okay. My name is Amit Patel, and I own Subway in Glenmont, New York.
8: And tell me about your journey from wherever you come from to here in the capital region. What brought you here and what led to you owning a franchise restaurant?
9: Well, it was a better opportunity here in capital region here in Albany. And the location was good. And I did a lot of research before I bought the place. So, and I liked it, worked out.
8: Okay, and what made you decide to start your own business?
9: Better opportunity. And business has the only thing you can grow as much as you want. You know, if you have a set salary, you will be still stuck at the same point. But if you have a business, if you have multiple businesses, you can grow as much as you can on your own than working for someone else.
8: Right. What was the system that you liked about having a business in the U.S. particularly?
9: Because, you know, I like their requirements are pretty particular. You know what I mean? Like, we have to follow all the regulation, code of conduct, cleanliness, customer service. You know, this is all matters that you don't see anywhere else.
8: And do you live around Glenmont?
9: Yeah, I live in Selkirk, New York. That's probably about 3.54 miles from here, from the store.
8: So what has the community reaction been to having a Subway around? Or have there been any interactions with customers that have really stood out to you or surprised you?
9: Of course they did, because they really saw the difference, you know, when I bought the place. And they tried to compare with the previous, you know, owner versus myself, and they see some kind of improvement. So they try to come, you know, give me a business more oftenly. And that's what I was targeting it anyway.
8: What are the challenges that you have faced in starting and running this business?
9: Of course, financially. Of course, financially. But, you know, you have to be dedicated about hard work all day. You know, too many hours you have to put up, and your dedication toward your business, you know, because it all matters how much interest do you put in your own place. That'll make a big difference.
8: And what's that one item on the menu that you personally love, or that you take a little extra pride in making sure that it's made right?
9: On the menu, I would definitely go for Italian BMT, which is my classic Italian, which I sell the most anyway. And I like making that, which is pretty easy.
8: And what is something that you refuse to compromise on, whether it's ingredients or the way you make your sandwiches or how you treat your employees?
9: Well, the way I treat my employees are like, I always try to

0: to explain my staff, each and every one of them, including myself, that do not serve any bad product. If you think, take yourself as a customer, you know, that you're going to eat the same product. If you think it's good, then you can put it on the sub, you know what I mean? Or you can serve it. But if you think it's not appropriate, like you think you're not going to eat it, then I wouldn't serve to my customer.
1: What is your memory from your parents or your own childhood in India that you find yourself thinking about a lot while you run a business here?
0: Well, you know, my dad was thinking, you know, like I should have become a lawyer just like he was. He was a lawyer back in India. And soon we moved here. I was only 15. He thought I would have become a lawyer just like him in the United States, but unfortunately, it didn't happen. So
1: you mentioned that you came here as a student initially before you started your business. So would you like to share more about that?
0: I was not a smart kid, that's for sure. I was not a smart kid, so I knew I wasn't going to make it. But the reason was, it's not like I wasn't smart, but when I first moved here, I had a lot of language barrier issues, you know what I mean? Because never spoke a word of English when you first came here. And then you got to communicate with your teacher, your friends, your teammates. So, and it was very struggle for me on that point. So I realized I was, you know, I said, this is not going to be my cup of tea for a long frame. So I decided to go in the business because, you know, I tried to join with my uncle. He had a business already. And he was my, you know, teacher. Like, he teach me how to, you know, do the business and see how the business works. And he shows me how you make the money in the business. And I was like, you know what? I think, you know what? This is the better idea for me as well.
1: So before you came to the U.S., what were your impressions of what life or business would be like in the U.S.?
0: Business is like a dream, you know, for every businessman, you know, especially if you're your first one. So it was pretty excitement, you know, when you first buy your first own business. And it's just an excitement having your own business.
1: And looking back at your journey, what has been the most rewarding moment?
0: Well, I had multiple businesses in my career so far. I started off with gas stations, then I ended up being in Subway. But in between, I used to run a grocery store with my uncle as a working partner with them. And I think Subway has a better future than anything else. That's why I choose Subway, because it's an easy operation. It's not hard work, but it's a lot of commitment to it, you know, because you're dealing with food. But it's easy operation, so it's money's everywhere, you know. No matter what you do, you have to accept that what do you want to do it, you know. You have to like what do you do it. So I enjoy making subs. So I said, you know what, I should go into Subway. Or, you know, any fast food restaurants. But I choose Subway because I used to work for Subway and I knew about the Subway, you know, like operations. And so it was easy access for me to get in.
1: My last question for you, is there anything that we did not talk about that you would like to add or you would want the listeners to know about you in the context of your journey as an immigrant, local business owner?
0: Not that I know, no.
2: According to the Migration Policy Institute, here are three facts about Indian immigrants in America. Fact 1. The Indian diaspora in the U.S. has grown more than 12-fold since 1980, from just 206,000 people to over 2.6 million today, including U.S.-born children of Indian immigrants. Fact 2. Indian immigrants are among the most educated in the nation. 74% hold a bachelor's degree or higher. That's double than the U.S. average of 32% for the foreign-born population. And fact 3, Indian Americans are well-known as owners and operators of hotels and convenience stores across the country.
1: This is Sia Patel reporting for Hudson Mohawk Magazine.
3: And that was this week's episode of Everybody Moves. These stories are on the immigration journeys of members of our community to the Capital District. If you'd like to share your own immigration story, reach out to us at hmm@mediasanctuary.org.
4: We close up with Rehabilitation Through the Arts, which uses the transformative power of the arts to help people in prison develop skills to unlock their potential and succeed in the larger community. Andrea Cunliffe reports.
5: It's Andrea Cunliffe here from the Hudson Mohawk Magazine. I'm speaking today with Joe Giardina, who's the program director of Rehabilitation Through the Arts.
6: We are an arts and corrections organization. We provide all different art forms, theater, dance, music, visual arts, and creative writing in 6 facilities in New York State. So we're in 3 maximum security facilities and 3 medium security facilities, including women's. We work at Bedford Hills, which is the women's maximum, Sing Sing Correctional Facility in Greenhaven. Those are our maximum facilities. And Fishkill, Woodburn, and Taconic are mediums, Taconic being a women's medium security facility. We work with teaching artists. Those are professional artists who teach. They provide 12-week workshops once per week in all different art forms. Our goal is never to make anybody into a professional artist. Sometimes magic happens in that people who are incarcerated become professional artists, but our goal really is to use the arts to prepare men and women for reentry into society so that when they go back to their communities, they have the skills to be successful with employment, with their families, with their communities, because we believe the arts does have that transformative power to do that sort of thing and teach people skills to be successful in their lives.
5: How long has this been going on? How did this begin?
6: It got started in 1996. Our founding executive director, Catherine Vokens, was at Sing Sing Correctional Facility. Her husband was teaching a ministry class, I believe, and the graduation for that ministry class, she was there, she was attending, and she just happened to turn to somebody, an incarcerated person at Sing Sing, and said, "Do you guys have a theater program here?" And the guy said, "No." And she said, "Well, let's start one." Even though she doesn't really have experience or a background in theater, she thought that, you know, the arts would be a great thing to do at Sing Sing. And that's how it got started, and it grew from there. But the men at Sing Sing recognized the rehabilitative value of what they were doing in the rehabilitation through the arts. That started in 1996, and it's been growing since then.
5: What's the place of art in society and in a prison? It's been confusing.
6: Mm-hmm. Yeah, the general population doesn't necessarily view the arts. They view it as entertainment, but there's so much arts education in the public school system that's been recognized as very valuable. That's not across the country. I think that, you know, places like New York City certainly recognizes the value of arts education and provide arts education in a variety of ways, including hiring full-time teachers to teach the arts, but also using the wealth of arts organizations that are located in New York City to provide educational programming during the day, during the school day, in the public schools. But in terms of corrections, how that's valuable and why it's recognized as valuable in the arts is, Brian Fisher was the superintendent at Sing Sing when we got started in 1996. And he was a visionary in many ways in that he saw the value of it. And what's really interesting is, not what I say about how it's valuable, but when you talk to somebody who's incarcerated and they say, you know, this is what it's taught me. It's taught me to think in a different way from the way I had been thinking all my life, which was, you know, not necessarily positive outlook on life. Or, you know, many of the people that we work with come from disadvantaged neighborhoods and communities.
5: You brought up a subject that I was actually going to kind of dwell on. It's like, is there something in society today that we're not giving people the benefit of arts as a social effect that kind of can help to develop?
6: Yeah, and that's true. I mean, people in underserved communities don't necessarily have the opportunity to engage in the arts. And so the choices that people make are limited in some way. You know, like there's one guy who talks about he had a limited vocabulary. And when he ran out of the words that he could use, he turned to violence. And his participation in not only rehabilitation through the arts, but the college programs that they provide at some of the facilities taught him other ways to communicate. But that's one of the big things in theater or the arts is you have to communicate. You have to be able to find a way to use words to get what you want. And so that changed his life entirely because he started to say, okay, I don't have to turn to violence. I can communicate something to you so that it will make sense to you. And I'll understand what you're saying to me so that I don't get to my place of anger and turn to violence.
5: Words in literature, but theater or dance or visual arts, it gives people an opportunity to express themselves.
6: Yeah, it's not only that, though. We have this thing called a skill wheel, and it connects the various components of an art form. For instance, when you engage in a dance program, what do? You start using your body differently. You have more control over your body. You're working usually as an ensemble because you're part of a dance company. And if you align that with employment, for instance, what is the thing that most workplaces want? They want a team. And to be a part of that team, you have to work in unison with others on your team. And if you have done that through a dance program or a theater program, you know, you're learning ways of cooperating with someone, understanding what their role is, and seeing how you fit into that, the bigger picture and all that sort of thing. So, you know, depending on the art form, there are different skills. I've just been visiting some of the visual arts classes that we teach, and I asked that very question. I said, you know, how does this apply to your life on the outside? And one guy said, well, you know, it makes me see things in a different light, because when we are looking at an object that we are going to draw, you might see it one way, but I might see it in a different way. And when I see it my way, I have a very specific outlook of that object. But when I look at your work of art, I see you've seen it completely different, and I start to understand what your outlook is. And that's a huge thing for somebody to understand, that other people's outlook on life. He made the analogy between 12 Angry Men, the play in the movie 12 Angry Men, where, you know, one person who looks at the facts of the case and sees them completely differently from everybody else and is able to change everybody's mind about what they're seeing. And it saves somebody's life, essentially. What more can you say about something than to be able to use the arts to change somebody in that way?
5: Wow, talk about the power of the arts. Wow.
6: Yep.
5: Amazing. What's the purpose of prison? Is it to reform someone?
6: That's a really difficult question to answer, because
5: mm-hmm.
6: we like to think that it's to rehabilitate, and hopefully we're moving in that direction. But sometimes it just feels like it's just punishment. If you're going to lock people up, then we have to prepare people better to reenter society.
5: Have you any projects that are coming up we should know about that we can observe or be a part of?
6: That's a great question, because, you know, and I wanted to say that the Department of Corrections has recognized that RTA is one of the valuable organizations to the correctional facilities in the state. Since there has been a 15-month lockdown because of COVID, we were locked out beginning mid-March of 2020, and we didn't go back in until June 1st, 2021. And they were going to do four different phases of reentry into the facilities. They're still in phase one, and we are fortunate enough to be a part of phase one. We're one of the few organizations that's going back in to provide services. But, you know, because of COVID, they have not opened things up to public performances, because what we are known for are the theater productions and musical productions that we do on the inside, where we can invite the families of the incarcerated men and women that we work with to see their loved ones in a light that they haven't seen them in prior to this, and the general community to witness the humanity behind the walls. I'm not quite sure when that's going to happen again. What we have been doing is in-house sharings. For instance, we've been providing about 18 different workshops this past quarter since September through this month. The women at Bedford Hills have been writing poetry, and then they did a poetry reading, which we filmed, which we will probably show on social media. Did a showing of the artwork that was created at Sing Sing Correctional Facility. film that, and we will show that on social media at some point. I don't know when, but it will be shown at some point. We did a scene study course at Fishkill Correctional Facility, and we just went to see the work that the men were doing there, and it was really phenomenal. And this Friday, we're doing a reading of some of the narrative writing that was done at Fishkill. At Woodburn, which is up in Sullivan County, we're going to do an art show, a scene study show, and a music show. They've been learning piano, keyboard, and so they'll be doing a recital there, which they'll be doing at Bedford Hills as well. So those are the kinds of things we're doing currently, but unfortunately we can't bring the public in at this point.
5: Is Rehabilitation Through the Arts a New York State project, or is it a national project?
6: It's a New York State project. We feel very strongly about quality control, and so we are growing little by little. We're probably going to go to a seventh facility in 2022. Some other states have expressed interest in programs like ours. Now, I will say that there are other states that do a lot of, California has a lot of arts programming going on in their correctional facilities, and Colorado does the same, but a lot of states don't have art programs going on, and that's a shame, and they've reached out, some other states have reached out to us, but we're still trying to figure out a way to provide them with some sort of support for their arts programming. But in terms of our quality control, because as program director, you know, one of my responsibilities is to not only bring in the teaching artists who provide the workshops, but to oversee those workshops to make sure that they're running the way that they should be running.
5: Do you get much support from the government? How is this all supported financially? That's a challenge.
6: It is a challenge, and we do get some funding from the Department of Corrections and Community Supervision, otherwise known as DOC. Those are the people that oversee all the state correctional facilities, but it's not very much. We mostly get support from foundations who believe in the work that we do and the private sector, those individuals who recognize the value of what we do and support it. And we are supported quite well from those two sectors because people have started to recognize how important this work is. And I think we've been able to communicate the value that we're providing to this particular community.
5: Thank you.
6: Bye.
3: 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We hope you've enjoyed this episode of the Hudson Mohawk Magazine. I'm Sean Burnick.
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5: Hello and welcome to the Hudson Mohawk Magazine, broadcasting from the Sanctuary for Independent Media in Troy, New York, on the unceded homelands of the Mohican people in Troy, I'm Sina Bazila-Hickey.
6: And I'm Sean Burnick. Today on the Hudson Mohawk Magazine, first, Mark Dunley talks with Chief City Auditor Sam Fine about a new proposal involving inner-city buses being moved to an underground deck. Then we hear about Revolutionary New York, the upcoming exhibition at the New York State Museum about ongoing revolutionary movements. Later on, we are joined again by retired National Weather Service meteorologist Hugh Johnson to give us our weekly weather update. After that, we have Everybody Moves, our weekly series that profiles the immigration stories of members of our community. Finally, Andrea Cunliffe has a story on rehabilitation through the arts. But first, here are the headlines.
5: Hundreds of thousands of New Yorkers will lose their health insurance coverage this week after cuts set in motion by President Trump's so-called Big Beautiful Bill last year. Those losing benefits include tens of thousands of immigrants. The United States is the only one of the 48 nations competing in the 2026 FIFA World Cup that does not guarantee universal health care for its citizens.
6: A federal lawsuit by some property owners in Delaware County is seeking to overturn New York's ban on the extraction of natural gas through fracking. The plaintiffs argue that since the law prohibits them from extracting gas underneath their land, it violates the Fifth Amendment prohibition against the taking of property without compensation.
5: A state Supreme Court judge recently ruled that a transgender sprinter's lawsuit against Rensselaer Polytechnic Institute, which claims the school discriminated against her and violated New York state law by refusing to let her compete at an April 2025 meet, can move forward in a narrowed capacity. RPI is seeking to defend its actions by citing President Trump's executive order threatening funding for schools that allow transgender individuals to participate in women's athletics events.
6: Officials in North Greenbush may have town residents vote a second time whether to extend the term limits of town supervisor, highway superintendent, and clerk from 2 to 4 years. While voters rejected the extension in a vote last November, officials contend that there wasn't sufficient education about the measure.
5: New York State's new law restricting mask use by U.S. Immigration and Customs Enforcement agents went into effect Friday. The Trump administration has gone to court trying to stop it, along with the ban on counties entering into the 287G agreement with ICE.
6: In a 5-4 decision, the U.S. Supreme Court rejected the effort by President Trump to prohibit states from counting ballots mailed before but received after Election Day. The court did not address Trump's recent order to have the Postal Service refuse to deliver mail ballots in states that do not comply with his apparently illegal effort to have states provide him with a list of voters.
5: Politico is reporting that Governor Hochul may issue an executive order for a 6-month moratorium on data centers. She would then wait until after the election, as expected, to make a decision on the 1-year moratorium that the legislature has passed. On major issues, Hochul often proposes chapter amendments, telling lawmakers she will only sign a bill if they agree to changes she wants.
6: That's it for the headlines. For those of you just tuning in, you're listening to the Hudson Mohawk Magazine, listener-supported radio that builds community in Troy and the surrounding capital region through broad grassroots participation.
5: Our content is produced by volunteers. To learn how you can contribute, go to mediasanctuary.org, email us at hmm@mediasanctuary.org, or call 518-272-2390.
6: Chief City Auditor Sam Fine and Joe Bonilla of the PR firm Relentless Awareness have launched a website proposing that intercity buses be moved to an underground deck at the Empire State Plaza Concourse. Fine discusses the proposal with Mark Dunley for Hudson Mohawk Magazine.
7: We're talking with Sam Fine, who is the city auditor for the city of Albany. And Mr. Fine, along with Joe Bonilla, who's with Relentless Awareness, a PR firm, put out a proposal recently with respect to putting bus depot in the Empire State Plaza. This was after a proposal being advanced by county officials to put this at the corner of Madison and Pearl Street, where the old McDonald's South End Grocery had been withdrawn. So Sam, why don't you walk us through, you know, what is this proposal that you are making?
8: So the proposal is to put the intercity bus terminal in the Empire State Plaza in the concourse. So people are familiar with the plaza. If you walk through the concourse right across from the food court, there's an area that it looks like it's practically built to be a bus terminal. There's outside an area where the buses can pull in. And currently CDTA buses pull in there, and there's a little loop for them that connects directly to 787, which is also an advantage. They don't have to go on the local roads. There's a waiting area with glass in front, so you can see the buses come in. It also has 24-hour security. The state police are right there. As I mentioned, food court across. The plaza also is connected to many major attractions all through underground and through tunnels, even the MVP Arena, the Capitol Center, the Legislative Office Building, the Egg. So, you know, there's this proposal, it would bring a lot of benefit both to the city of Albany, having people come in there in the plaza as their first entrance point to Albany, and to the residents of Albany.
7: Now, is this primarily for, you know, say at the Greyhound and Trailway buses, maybe some of the Chinese buses, or is this also any way involved with, you know, buses running in the, you know, CDTA in the Capital District?
8: Well, yeah, this would be primarily the bus terminal would be for intercity buses, Greyhound, Trailways, Peter Pan. I think currently there are some buses. You mentioned the Chinese buses. Some of them stop on Central Ave. I'd welcome them being, you know, part of that as well. It'd probably be good to get them off the city streets. But, you know, we'll have to cross that bridge when we get there. The CDTA does stop in that area too. There are some routes, and we've had conversations with the CDTA. So we want to make sure that we can, you know, logistically figure it out so that it doesn't interrupt any, you know, any service, and it can all work together there.
7: Now, you had, before becoming city auditor, you were a county legislature for the South End. You know, why were apparently so many residents of the South End not, you know, supportive of the proposal being advanced by County Executive McCoy to put this terminal, you know, into Madison Avenue and Pearl Street?
8: Well, I think it was the process. A lot of it was the process and the way it was done. You know, there's a long history in the South End of the state or the city, the county coming in and doing urban renewal projects that often have been a detriment to the neighborhood. If you think about 787, the South Mall, you think about the Port of Albany, that they put public housing in the South End next to the Port of Albany, which creates a lot of pollution and environmental impacts for the people living there. So there's, you know, a lot of distrust. And so, you know, when government comes in or anyone comes in and wants to develop something, I think you really have to be conscious of that and get out to the community and really listen to input. And, you know, with buses, there people had a lot of concerns. I mean, one of them was air pollution. And so, I mean, that's a legitimate concern. And, you know, people should not accept something if it's going to decrease their air quality and lead to even higher asthma rates. So you have to approach it in a way where you're, you know, doing the proper studies. And if it's not going to be an environmental impact, really bring people in and show them that.
7: So one of the things I noticed was that, you know, sort of the price tag for the proposal that the county was pushing was in the order of $7 million. And, you know, you estimated probably less than $1 million for this particular site. What's been the reaction from other officials, stakeholders, you know, to your proposal so far?
8: Generally, overwhelming support. Actually, it's interesting. One thing I'm hearing is a lot of people are saying, hey, I had that idea too. And I just heard that the president of the NAACP brought this issue up at when she spoke at the public forum for the county legislature. And, you know, others have told me this. And I think this, you know, that's what's great about this idea. It's not any one individual's idea. I may have, along with Joe Bonilla, you know, brought this out to, you know, the public announcement. But it's such a logical idea that so many people have independently thought of it on their own.
7: What about public officials such as county executive or the mayor?
8: Yeah, the conversation that I've had with public officials has been, you know, generally positive. I think, you know, everyone understands that, you know, it's going to take a partnership with OGS, the State Office of General Services, who controls that site. And so we are looking forward to having that conversation with them. And I've also met with the CDTA. I've met with the carriers, with Greyhound and Trailways. And everyone's so far is interested in the idea, generally, you know, positive. But we just have to continue these discussions. And in just where, you know, the South End one failed, we're going to have a process of community input.
7: Now, my understanding was that the, you know, the county's proposal for $7 million would have involved taking some of the $200 million that the state, the governor has been allocating to sort of beautify, improve, you know, downtown Albany. I assume this also fits into that package of funding possibility?
8: I think it definitely could. You know, we have to identify the potential funding source in this one. So there's $400 million that the governor is investing in downtown Albany. $200 million is the money that's the CAP funding, Championing Albany's Potential. Then there's $35 million specifically for the plaza, to redesign the plaza with the goal of connecting it better to the communities around it. So I think that's a real possibility, is using part of that pot of money, because this really fits with that vision of connecting it to the community and better utilizing the plaza as a space.
7: So where does this proposal go from this point onwards?
8: Our goal is, you know, continue to have these conversations with the key stakeholders. I can keep you updated, and, you know, after we have a conversation with OGS about it, and then, you know, we want to bring together all of the different stakeholders, OGS, CDTA, the carriers, all the people we've had conversations with, elected officials, and, you know, talk about how we can move this forward and make it happen. You know, I think I'm sure there will be a few concerns or, you know, obstacles that we'll have to overcome, but that's the case with any project. And I think there are far less obstacles that have to be overcome than the project with the South End. And the costs are minimal. There's some costs, of course, as with anything, but the infrastructure is largely already in place. We're just looking to better utilize it.
7: So we have just about a minute left. People want more information about the proposal. Is it posted anywhere? You know, how does fit into the role of the city auditor? And any other exciting thing in the last minute the city auditor is doing that we should know about?
8: Okay, I'll be quick here. Go to capitalcityterminal.com, and you can actually can see details of the plans, and you can also sign up and put your name on as a supporter if you'd like. There were three questions. What was the second question?
7: Why the city auditor, and why the city things city auditor is doing?
8: Yeah, I envision my role as one where I should, you know, if I have an idea that really solves a problem, I view my, that I should bring it up. I view my role as being a problem solver. You know, part of the role is making sure we're using public resources in the best way we can. I think this fits into that in terms of using not only the capital funding that's going to be invested in the city of Albany, but the, you know, the plaza is a public resource, is a large public space that has a large footprint in the city of Albany. You know, it's a citywide elected official. I like to use my voice to speak up about things.
7: We're out of time and talking with right. Sam Fine about his proposal to do bus terminal at the plaza. And this has been Mark Dunley for the Hudson Mohawk magazine.
5: The proposal came after Albany County executives tabled a proposal to build a bus station at the old McDonald's at Pearl and Madison after community opposition. You can find out more information about that proposal at capitalcityterminal.com.
6: Now we hear from Ashley Hopkins Benton, senior historian and curator of social history, as she discusses the upcoming Revolutionary New York exhibition with Sina Mazzilli Hickey.
5: Revolutionary New York is an exhibition coming to the New York State Museum. Part of that exhibition looks at the American Revolution. We have an interview with curator, historian Aaron Noble on that. Much of the exhibition looks at the continuing revolution. And joining me now is Ashley Hopkins Benton. Welcome to Hudson Mohawk Magazine.
9: Thank you so much for having me.
5: Can you introduce yourself and your co-curator and historian for this part of the exhibition?
9: Absolutely. So as you said, I'm Ashley Hopkins Benton. I'm a senior historian and curator of social history, and I was co-curator of the Continuing Revolution section of the 250th exhibit, along with Dr. Jennifer Lamack.
5: It was interesting in the interview about the American Revolution that it's considered a continuing revolution, which I wouldn't say a lot of people would necessarily categorize it as. What are some of the important events that you look at as the continuing revolutions?
9: So if we start to look at the revolutionary period itself, we see that it really didn't resolve all of the ideals that were purported during the revolution for everyone. It really benefited white males who owned property. And a number of other groups continue to work for greater rights up to the present and continuing today. And we were really interested in diving into some of those stories and those movements.
5: Are there examples of wars that are not continued? There's a lot of injustice. This is my personal opinion that comes with war. Can we ever really resolve what is intended in a war?
9: I'm not sure that you can. I mean, I think that quite often war leaves unresolved issues and messes behind that may take many, many years to resolve or may never be resolved.
5: So is part of the your curation in this exhibition asking that question of the outcomes of wars and revolutions in general?
9: I think what we really focused on and kind of the center of this section of the exhibition is a timeline which talks about legislation that was passed to kind of get to some of these goals and to bring about broader rights for the people that were left out of the American Revolution. And then we took kind of a deeper dive into some of the specific topics. So we focused on abolition and civil rights, women's rights, LGBTQ plus rights, labor, environmentalism, and then also took a look at the specific issues for immigrants to this country and how they were involved in all of those other causes as well.
5: That's a lot to chew on. So good thing there's an exhibition where folks can get a little bit deeper and get into all these issues. What is the area that you spent the most time looking into?
9: I have spent the most time in both women's rights and LGBTQ plus rights.
5: We did previously speak about your book looking at the New York relationship to the suffragette movement. Where are we now in the women's fight for women's equality and equity?
9: I think it's really interesting as you look at our timeline in the histories of what women were working for in New York, in that they made great strides forward. They've accomplished some of the things that they wanted to, and yet there are still unresolved issues. So women continue to work for equal protection under the Constitution, under the U.S. Constitution. They have achieved that in the New York State Constitution. They continue to work for equal pay is a huge women's issue, reproductive rights. So, and as I look back and I look at the writings, even back into the 19th century, the women that were working in New York were saying some of these same things back then. So we just hear the echoes over and over and over again through history.
5: Women's rights can be also a point of looking at immigrant rights and civil rights, indigenous rights, disability rights. How do you address the intersectionality of all of these issues in the exhibition?
9: That was actually a big challenge for us because we started to think about some of the themes and the major movements we wanted to talk about. And there really is a huge amount of overlap. When we talk about the LGBTQ plus rights movement, a lot of the women that were working for lesbian rights were also deeply involved in the women's rights movement. When we look at immigrant stories, immigrant women were really at the forefront of the labor movement. And so they are very, very intertwined. And I think that's one of the big takeaways, actually, is how intertwined all of these issues are and how much stronger all of the movements are if we really listen to each other's voices and think diversely.
5: What will the experience be like for a visitor to navigate these different stories? What are some of the ways that you are making this information available to a visitor?
9: So as I mentioned, one of the big features of this section of the exhibit is a timeline, which really looks at achievements in legislation where rights have been protected. And to me, it's really interesting to look at kind of the progress of how this all happens and how long some of these things have taken. But then when we do the deep dive into the stories about some of these specific movements, I think visitors will be really excited to see some of the artifacts that we've gotten out. And I love the fact that when you're walking into an exhibit about the American Revolution, you might not expect to see a wagon that was used in suffrage parades or a Volkswagen Bug that's decorated in a rainbow decal that was paraded around the country. But they really delve into some of the same ideas of the American Revolution.
5: How is the current moment being addressed in this exhibition as we head into the 250th year of the United States, but a lot of these revolutionary advancements for the rights of different groups of people are being retracted, being taken away, or erased? How does it hold accountability to the leadership that we currently have in place, but also keeping the hope alive for the visitor to continue to believe in change?
9: I think probably the best place that is addressed in the exhibit is in an AV feature that we did where we interviewed historians that work on several of these different topics, and a really diverse group of historians talking about these ideals of the American Revolution and what they meant to the groups that they study and what they mean to the future work that we do. And I think as we look at them, it gives hope to say these things can be done, and we need to continue to be vigilant, but we can also look to the successes of the past and also the techniques of the past can be very inspirational.
5: Revolutionary New York is coming to the New York State Museum. Thank you so much, Ashley Hopkins Benton, for joining us. What is the best way to learn about this exhibition, and when will it be opening?
9: The exhibition opens on Wednesday, July 1st, and you can visit the New York State Museum website, www.nysm.nysed.gov. www.ohiosamfine.gov. And also, if you take a look at the museum's social media pages, there's been some great little previews and snippets so you can get an idea of what is to come.
5: Thank you so much for your time, for coming on to our show to share this, and for your expertise.
9: Thank you so much.
5: As mentioned earlier in the interview, there's a second part of this interview where I interview Aaron Noble, another curator who focuses more on the Revolutionary War side of things. And that exhibition opens on July 1st. And you can learn more about the exhibition at NYSM, that's New York State Museum. If you just look up the New York State Museum website, you will find it. For those of you just tuning in, I'm Sina Bazile-Hickey.
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6: And now we are back with retired National Weather Service meteorologist Hugh Johnson to discuss the blazing heat coming up this week.
10: Hey, Sean, how you doing?
6: I'm doing great. So, I heard about a nasty heat wave hitting Europe. Could you tell us about that?
10: Oh, yeah. It's nasty, all right. You know, it's the same area that got hit, believe it or not, earlier this month. But this was really bad. The temperatures really got up to dangerous levels. In fact, four countries reported all-time record highs. The UK, 97. Denmark, 98. These are real temperatures, by the way. Germany, 107, France, 111 plus degrees. It was hotter in France than it has ever been in Florida. Can you get Florida's all-time record? It's only 109, believe it or not. So, and yeah, there were lots of deaths. Again, in Europe, the infrastructure does not support central air conditioning. It's slowly changing, but very slowly. So yeah, and that's the most dangerous thing about people going to Europe and in the summer with these temperatures. And it did break, but guess what? It's coming right back to Spain. They're going to bake again next week. I'm so glad I'm not doing my Camino until September.
5: Yeah, we here in the Northeast are getting the heat wave. Is it the same heat wave? Is it that fast that it transmits over here with the jet stream? Or is this unrelated and just coincidental that everything is heating up?
10: Well, it's related. It's definitely related, Zina. What's happening is you have the big ridge over Europe, and it's kind of, think of it as a snake. The jet stream is a snake. It kind of undulates. So it is not literally directly moving from over Europe to here, but the whole thing reconfigured, and that heat has rebuilt over our area. It's like the whole, like a coily snake. Or kinky snake. It's so we're getting the heat dome rebuilding over us now. So we know it's going to be rough. It's interesting because in May, we had a lot of places in the Mid-Atlantic had their all-time record high for May. Remember, I'd say Philly and Newark, 98, 99, respectively. And then in April, there were record highs in the Southwest. So now here we are. It won't be June. It'll be early July when this really gets going. But, yeah, it's going to be nasty. Now, here's what's going to happen. We're going to – today, of course, is nice. Tomorrow, we'll see a few more clouds. We'll notice the humidity going up. A warm front goes through. Wild card, how much convection we get. The models I'm looking at don't give us a lot, but the potential is there for pretty strong, organized area thunderstorms to slam through late tomorrow. I give it less than a 50-50, but maybe a 1-in-4 chance. So be on the lookout for that Tuesday afternoon and then into tomorrow night. And then the real heat begins to build in here Wednesday and especially Thursday and Friday.
5: Will there also be winds? Sorry.
6: would say.
10: Well, yes, but the thunderstorm, if we get this thunderstorm complex, we could even get a full-blown derecho, which is a very, very large-scale squall line. Again, unlikely, but not 0%. It's one of those things we'll just have to wait till we see the white of eyes of convection developing as we go to tomorrow. But again, most of the models I look at don't bring that much. So there's a pretty good chance we won't get it, but just keep an eye to the sky tomorrow.
6: Wow. So with all that being discussed about how bad the heat's going to be, maybe we could also discuss some of the stages of heat maladies. So, like, what's going to be going on there?
10: Well, okay, what's going on there is, okay, so let's say you and I or anyone goes out and tries to exercise when it's temperatures are in the 90s and it feels like 100 degrees or more. You know, no matter how good a shape you're in, the heat can succumb you. Obviously, for someone like me who's a lot older than you, the chances are higher. For someone who's unhealthy, overweight or whatever, it's even higher. But here's the thing. It can happen quickly. If you're not hydrated and you're out there, if you start feeling at least a bit dizzy or lightheaded or especially nauseous, my doctor says by the time you're nauseous, you're already in trouble. But let's just say you start feeling a little woozy or lightheaded, it's time to get the heck out of the, get out of Dodge, get into shade, get water, get out of the heat. Don't drink alcohol and limit caffeine. That will increase the chances of heat illness. And of course, do your activities early in the day or after the sun goes down, but it'll still be darn hot because the sun doesn't go down to almost 8:40 now. So it will take a while before we cool off. So you really, really want to pay attention. Again, I can't emphasize this enough. Heat kills more people than all other weather events combined. And again, it's hard to always say, well, what directly caused the death? Was it a heat stroke? A lot of times it's a heart attack. But, you know, again, we had thousands of people killed in Europe in the last heat wave. So it's just going to be, there's going to be casualties with this one, too. This is going to be epic. It's going to stretch from the Midwest all the way across to the Northeast. And by the way, last time we hit 100, it's 1953. So I don't think anyone we're talking to right now was born, including myself. May September 3rd, we do have a legitimate shot on Friday to hit 100. I think we'll top out in the upper 90s, but we have a shot at hitting the century mark at the airport.
5: So you mentioned the chance of rain, meaning that the humidity could make it even more difficult to cool off, right? Because you're not actually sweating in the same, or like it's more difficult to get that the heat off
10: your
5: skin.
10: Evaporative cooling, yes, absolutely. And the dew points, again, measure of the humidity, which have been in the 50s and, you know, not bad at all out there now, will rise to 70. And now here's the funny thing, Cena, that it's sort of a catch-22. You get higher dew points, it's more dangerous, but that in itself will be a mitigating factor or could inhibit us from hitting 100. But it doesn't matter. If we're at 95 and the dew point 75, that's dangerous. It doesn't have to be 100 to be dangerous because the apparent temperature will be over 105, and that's what the projection is, that we could reach 105 to 110 apparent temperature, whether we hit 100 or not, on Thursday and Friday.
5: You mentioned that in Europe, the heat wave is coming back. What is the likelihood that we not just have this heat wave, but we have more heat waves throughout the summer?
10: Well, again, I originally thought it wasn't going to be a terribly hot summer, but that's not looking right now. But I would say the chances have increased a little bit. This heat wave is going to take a while to break down. It may take till next week, but you know, it's one of those things. We seem to be in a very wavy jet, so maybe we'll get a break, fingers crossed, of some cooler weather, at least for a while in July, but I think we'll have at least one more shot. But we're right now with some of the hottest temperatures in Albany have occurred the first 2 weeks of July. If you look back, our average high is actually highest in the second half, but the worst heat of all as it usually hits the first 2 weeks of July, if you look at our climatology.
6: So we have about 2 minutes left. So how are we looking for the forecast this week?
10: Yeah, we're looking hot. Yeah, absolutely. Yeah. You got it. Tonight's partly cloudy, mid-60s, no big deal, comfortable. And then tomorrow we'll see a partly sunny day with a chance of those late-day showers and storms I talked about. We'll give it about a 30 pop. And temperatures near 90, depending on how much cloudiness we get. and then the thunderstorms ending lingering into Tuesday night. Very humid on Wednesday to start. Temperatures, I'll say, mid-90s on Wednesday. Could see a pop-up thunderstorm in the afternoon, but then Thursday and Friday, look out. Mid to upper 90s, probably 98 maybe on Friday, Thursday or Friday. Actually Thursday, I'm sorry. Friday will be in the mid-90s with a slight chance of a thunderstorm. And then on the weekend, as we get to the 4th of July, unfortunately, the chance of thunderstorms increases a little bit. It'll still be hot and humid, but not quite as excessively. So it'll be like in the low to mid-90s. And again, the heat wave may not break until next week.
5: Mm. Well, next week, you'll give us an update on the week and future heat predictions. Thank you, Hugh Johnson. Always appreciate your expertise around the weather.
10: Thank you very much, Gina. And stay cool, both of you. Please stay cool.
5: Same.
6: Same for everybody listening at home. 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
5: And next up for Everybody Moves, we hear from Amit, an Indian immigrant who built his American dream behind the counter of a franchise restaurant.

0: passed down through generations. But what about a Subway? It's a global chain, yes, but when an immigrant entrepreneur runs one, it becomes something more personal. That's exactly the story today. I sat down with Amit Patel, an Indian immigrant who owns and operates a Subway franchise right here in our community. While Subway is a massive brand, Amit's journey is anything but corporate. It's deeply human. He came to the US with a dream, learned the business from the ground up, and now runs a shop that serves hundreds of customers every day. It may not be a traditional family business, but you'll hear family values, hard work, and community are at the heart of everything he does. Can you introduce yourself as you want to be identified on the radio?
1: Okay. My name is Amit Patel, and I own Subway in Glenmont, New York.
0: And tell me about your journey from wherever you come from to here in the capital region. What brought you here and what led to you owning a franchise restaurant?
1: Well, it was a better opportunity here in capital region here in Albany. And the location was good. And I did a lot of research before I bought the place. So, and I liked it, worked out.
0: Okay, and what made you decide to start your own business?
1: Better opportunity. And business has the only thing you can grow as much as you want. You know, if you have a set salary, you will be still stuck at the same point. But if you have a business, if you have multiple businesses, you can grow as much as you can on your own than working for someone else.
0: Right. What was the system that you liked about having a business in the U.S. particularly?
1: Because, you know, I like their requirements are pretty particular. You know what I mean? Like, we have to follow all the regulation, code of conduct, cleanliness, customer service. You know, this is all matters that you don't see anywhere else.
0: And do you live around Glenmont?
1: Yeah, I live in Selkirk, New York. That's probably about 3.54 miles from here, from the store.
0: So what has the community reaction been to having a Subway around, or have there been any interactions with customers that have really stood out to you or surprised you?
1: Of course they did, because they really saw the difference, you know, when I bought the place, and they tried to compare with the previous, you know, owner versus myself, and they see some kind of improvement. So they try to come, you know, give me a business more oftenly, and that's where I was targeting it anyway.
0: What are the challenges that you have faced in starting and running this business?
1: Of course, financially. Of course, financially. But, you know, you have to be dedicated about hard work all day. You know, too many hours you have to put up, and your dedication toward your business, you know, because it all matters how much interest do you put in your own place. That'll make a big difference.
0: And what's that one item on the menu that you personally love, or that you take a little extra pride in making sure that it's made right?
1: On the menu, I would definitely go for Italian BMT, which is my classic Italian, which I sell the most anyway. And I like making that, which is pretty easy.
0: And what is something that you refuse to compromise on, whether it's ingredients or the way you make your sandwiches or how you treat your employees?
1: Well, the way I treat my employees are like, I always try to explain my staff, each and every one of them, including myself, that do not serve any bad product. If you take yourself as a customer, you know, that you're going to eat the same product. If you think it's good, then you can put it on the sub, you know what I mean? Or you can serve it. But if you think it's not appropriate, like you think you're not going to eat it, then I wouldn't serve to my customer.
0: What is your memory from your parents or your own childhood in India that you find yourself thinking about a lot while you run a business here?
1: Well, you know, my dad was thinking, you know, like I should have become a lawyer just like he was. He was a lawyer back in India. And soon we moved here. I was only 15. He thought I would have become a lawyer just like him in the United States, but unfortunately it didn't happen. So
0: you mentioned that you came here as a student,
1: right,
0: initially before you started your business. So would you like to share more about that?
1: I was not a smart kid, that's for sure. I was not a smart kid, so I knew I wasn't going to make it. But the reason was, it's not like I wasn't smart, but when I first moved here, I had a lot of language barrier issues, you know what I mean? Because never spoke a word of English when you first came here. And then you got to communicate with your teacher, your friends, your, you know,

0: your teammates. So, and it was very struggle for me on that point. So I realized I was, you know, I said, this is not going to be my cup of tea for a long frame. So I decided to go in the business because, you know, I tried to join with my uncle. He had a business already and he was my, you know, teacher. Like he teach me how to, you know, do the business and see how the business works. And he shows me how you make the money in the business. And I was like, you know what? I think, you know what? This is the better idea for me as well.
1: So before you came to the U.S., what were your impressions of what life or business would be like in
0: well,
1: the U.S.?
0: Business is like a dream, you know, for every businessman, you know, especially your first one. So it was pretty excitement, you know, when you first buy your first own business. And it's just an excitement having your own business.
1: And looking back at your journey, what has been the most rewarding moment?
0: Well, I had multiple businesses in my career so far. I started off with gas stations, then I end up being in Subway. But in between, I used to run a grocery store with my uncle as a working partner with them. And I think Subway has a better future than anything else. That's why I choose Subway, because it's an easy operation. It's not hard work, but yeah, it's a lot of commitment to it, you know, because you're dealing with food. But it's easy operation, so it's money's everywhere, you know. No matter what you do, you have to accept that what do you want to do it, you know. You have to like what you do it. So I enjoy making subs. So I said, you know what, I should go into Subway or, you know, any fast food restaurants. But I choose Subway because I used to work for Subway and I knew about the Subway, you know, like operations. And so it was easy access for me to get in.
1: My last question for you, is there anything that we did not talk about that you would like to add or you would want the listeners to know about you in the context of your journey as an immigrant, local business owner?
0: Not that I know, no.
2: According to the Migration Policy Institute, you have three facts about Indian immigrants in America. Fact one, the Indian diaspora in the U.S. has grown more than 12-fold since 1980, from just 206,000 people to over 2.6 million today, including U.S.-born children of Indian immigrants. Fact 2. Indian immigrants are among the most educated in the nation. 74% hold a bachelor's degree or higher. That's double than the U.S. average of 32% for the foreign-born population. And fact 3, Indian Americans are well known as owners and operators of hotels and convenience stores across the country.
1: This is Sia Patel reporting for Hudson Mohawk Magazine.
3: And that was this week's episode of Everybody Moves. These stories are on the immigration journeys of members of our community to the Capital District. If you'd like to share your own immigration story, reach out to us at hmm@mediasanctuary.org.
4: We close up with Rehabilitation Through the Arts, which uses the transformative power of the arts to help people in prison develop skills to unlock their potential and succeed in the larger community. Andrea Cunliffe reports.
5: It's Andrea Cunliffe here from the Hudson Mohawk Magazine. I'm speaking today with Joe Giardina, who's the program director of Rehabilitation Through the Arts.
6: We are an arts and corrections organization. We provide all different art forms, theater, dance, music, visual arts, and creative writing in six facilities in New York State. So we're in three maximum security facilities and three medium security facilities, including women's. We work at Bedford Hills, which is the women's maximum, Sing Sing Correctional Facility in Greenhaven. Those are our maximum facilities. And Fishkill, Woodburn, and Taconic are mediums, Taconic being a women's medium security facility. We work with teaching artists. Those are professional artists who teach. They provide 12-week workshops once per week in all different art forms. Our goal is never to make anybody into a professional artist. Sometimes magic happens in that people who are incarcerated become professional artists, but our goal really is to use the arts to prepare men and women for reentry into society so that when they go back to their communities, they have the skills to be successful with employment, with their families, with their communities, because we believe the arts does have that transformative power to do that sort of thing and teach people skills to be successful in their lives.
5: How long has this been going on? How did this begin?
6: It got started in 1996. Our founding executive director, Catherine Vokens, was at Sing Sing Correctional Facility. Her husband was teaching a ministry class, I believe, and the graduation for that ministry class, she was there, she was attending, and she just happened to turn to somebody, an incarcerated person at Sing Sing, and said, "Do you guys have a theater program here?" And the guy said, "No." And she said, "Well, let's start one." Even though she doesn't really have experience or a background in theater, she thought that, you know, the arts would be a great thing to do at Sing Sing. And that's how it got started, and it grew from there. But the men at Sing Sing recognized the rehabilitative value of what they were doing in the rehabilitation through the arts. That started in 1996, and it's been growing since then.
5: What's the place of art in society and in a prison? It's even confusing.
6: Mm-hmm. Yeah. The general population doesn't necessarily view the arts. They view it as entertainment. But there's so much arts education in the public school system that's been recognized as very valuable. That's not across the country. I think that, you know, places like New York City certainly recognizes the value of arts education and provide arts education in a variety of ways, including hiring full-time teachers to teach the arts, but also using the wealth of arts organizations that are located in New York City to provide educational programming during the day, during the school day, in the public schools. But in terms of corrections, how that's valuable and why it's recognized as valuable in the arts is Brian Fisher was the superintendent at Sing Sing when we got started in 1996. And he was a visionary in many ways in that he saw the value of it. And what's really interesting is not what I say about how it's valuable, but when you talk to somebody who's incarcerated and they say, you know, this is what it's taught me. It's taught me to think in a different way from the way I had been thinking all my life, which was, you know, not necessarily positive outlook on life. Or, you know, many of the people that we work with come from disadvantaged neighborhoods and communities.
5: You brought up a subject that I was actually going to kind of dwell on. It's yeah. Like, is there something in society today that we're not giving people the benefit of arts as a social effect that kind of can help and to develop?
6: Yeah, and that's true. I mean, people in underserved communities don't necessarily have the opportunity to engage in the arts. And so the choices that people make are limited in some way. You know, like there's one guy who talks about he had a limited vocabulary. And when he ran out of the words that he could use, he turned to violence. And his participation in not only rehabilitation through the arts, but the college programs that they provide at some of the facilities taught him other ways to communicate. But that's one of the big things in theater or the arts is you have to communicate. You have to be able to find a way to use words to get what you want. And so that changed his life entirely because he started to say, okay, I don't have to turn to violence. I can communicate something to you so that it will make sense to you. And I'll understand what you're saying to me so that I don't get to my place of anger and turn to violence.
5: Words and literature, but theater or dance or visual arts, it gives people an opportunity to express themselves.
6: Yeah, it's not only that, though. We have this thing called a skill wheel, and it connects the various components of an art form. For instance, when you engage in a dance program, what do? You start using your body differently. You have more control over your body. You're working usually as an ensemble because you're part of a dance company. And if you align that with employment, for instance, what is the thing that most workplaces want? They want a team. And to be a part of that team, you have to work in unison with others on your team. And if you have done that through a dance program or a theater program, you know, you're learning ways of cooperating with someone, understanding what their role is, and seeing how you fit into that, the bigger picture and all that sort of thing. So, you know, depending on the art form, there are different skills. I've just been visiting some of the visual arts classes that we teach, and I asked that very question. I said, you know, how does this apply to your life on the outside? And one guy said, well, you know, it makes me see things in a different light, because when we are looking at an object that we are going to draw, you might see it one way, but I might see it in a different way. And when I see it my way, I have a very specific outlook of that object. But when I look at your work of art, I see you've seen it completely different, and I start to understand what your outlook is. And that's a huge thing for somebody to understand, that other people's outlook on life. He made the analogy between 12 Angry Men, the play in the movie 12 Angry Men, where, you know, one person who looks at the facts of the case and sees them completely differently from everybody else and is able to change everybody's mind about what they're seeing. And it saves somebody's life, essentially. What more can you say about something than to be able to use the arts to change somebody in that way?
5: Wow, talk about the power of the arts. Wow, yep. Amazing. What's the purpose of prison? Is it to reform someone?
6: That's a really difficult question to answer, because we like to think that it's to rehabilitate, and hopefully we're moving in that direction. But sometimes it just feels like it's just punishment. If you're going to lock people up, then we have to prepare people better to reenter society.
5: Have you any projects that are coming up we should know about that we can observe or be a part of?
6: That's a great question, because, you know, and I wanted to say that the Department of Corrections has recognized that RTA is one of the valuable organizations to the correctional facilities in the state. Since there has been a 15-month lockdown because of COVID, we were locked out beginning mid-March of 2020, and we didn't go back in until June 1st, 2021. And they were going to do four different phases of reentry into the facilities. They're still in phase one, and we are fortunate enough to be a part of phase one. We're one of the few organizations that's going back in to provide services. But, you know, because of COVID, they have not opened things up to public performances, because what we are known for are the theater productions and musical productions that we do on the inside, where we can invite the families of the incarcerated men and women that we work with to see their loved ones in a light that they haven't seen them in prior to this, and the general community to witness the humanity behind the walls. I'm not quite sure when that's going to happen again. What we have been doing is in-house sharings. For instance, we've been providing about 18 different workshops this past quarter since September through this month. The women at Bedford Hills have been writing poetry, and then they did a poetry reading, which we filmed, which we will probably show on social media. Did a showing of the artwork that was created at Sing Sing Correctional Facility, filmed that, and we will show that on social media at some point. I don't know when, but it will be shown at some point. We did a scene study course at Fishkill Correctional Facility, and we just went to see the work that the men were doing there, and it was really phenomenal. And this Friday, we're doing a reading of some of the narrative writing that was done at Fishkill. At Woodburn, which is up in Sullivan County, we're going to do an art show, a scene study show, and a music show. They've been learning piano, keyboard, and so they'll be doing a recital there, which they'll be doing at Bedford Hills as well. So those are the kinds of things we're doing currently, but unfortunately we can't bring the public in at this point.
5: Is rehabilitation through the arts a New York State project, or is it a national project?
6: It's a New York State project. We feel very strongly about quality control, and so we are growing little by little. We're probably going to go to a seventh facility in 2022. some other states have expressed interest in programs like ours. Now, I will say that there are other states that do a lot of, California has a lot of arts programming going on in their correctional facilities, and Colorado does the same, but a lot of states don't have art programs going on, and that's a shame, and they've reached out, some other states have reached out to us. But we're still trying to figure out a way to provide them with some sort of support for their arts programming. But in terms of our quality control, because as program director, you know, one of my responsibilities is to not only bring in the teaching artists who provide the workshops, but to oversee those workshops to make sure that they're running the way that they should be running.
5: Do you get much support from the government? How is this all supported financially? That's a challenge.
6: It is a challenge, and we do get some funding from the Department of Corrections and Community Supervision, otherwise known as DOC. Those are the people that oversee all the state correctional facilities, but it's not very much. We mostly get support from foundations who believe in the work that we do and the private sector, those individuals who recognize the value of what we do and support it. And we are supported quite well from those two sectors because people have started to recognize how important this work is. And I think we've been able to communicate the value that we're providing to this particular community.
5: Thank you.
6: Bye.
3: 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I'm Sean Burnick.
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0: rest of us, this is a nightmare. Historically, legally, morally, what is happening here? And how do people who think a country with aspirations for democracy, with the understanding that that critically involves protest and multiple voices, how do we respond to what has just happened in the case of activists who participated in a protest at Prairieland ICE Detention Center or didn't and are now facing lives in prison? There was never a time to not pay attention, to not understand that an official enemy campaign was always going to come for anyone designated undesirable, laws, practices, long-held understandings be damned. But if ever there were a time of comfortable ignorance, it's over. Here to help us see what's happening in this case and how to move forward is Seth Stern. He's the chief of advocacy at the Freedom of the Press Foundation, and he joins us now by phone. Welcome to Counterspin, Seth Stern.
1: Good to be here.
0: Well, we can start with material facts about Prairieland. A group of people gathered outside an ICE detention center to protest the policy, the actions of masked agents sweeping black and brown people off the street and into camps and then out of the country without due process, and to show audible support for those inside. And a man did shoot and wound a police officer. But we know this case is not ultimately about a noise protest or even the wounding of a police officer, because if it were that, the sentences would look different and we wouldn't be hearing things like assault on democracy or conspiracy to conceal documents. Can you just set us up a little with why you are so concerned about this? Because injustice is old, but this feels new.
1: It really does. What we're seeing here is an attempt to criticize not only an ideology, but a very loosely defined ideology. The administration's theory is that because they attended the same protest as the shooter and because they read some of the same literature as the shooter, might have shared political views with the shooter, you can, from those facts alone, infer a conspiracy, infer an organized, as the administration would call it, terrorist attack. In reality, none of these people, including the shooter in all likelihood, came to the protest with any intention of a police officer being shot. Certainly, the other six defendants who were at the protest besides the shooter had no idea that was going to occur. There was no evidence and no allegation even that anyone had planned a shooting. When these people left their homes to go to a protest, they figured they would sleep in their own beds that night. At most, they might have contemplated the possibility of getting picked up for trespassing or a noise disturbance or the typical minor misdemeanors that people risk when they engage in protest activity. But there was no reason anyone would contemplate that they might be held criminally liable, their lives ruined, sentenced to decades behind bars for merely attending a protest where someone else shot somebody. The prosecutors and judge made very clear that their purpose was to send a message to people sharing a similar ideology. The prosecutor said, this is not any normal ideology. This is an ideology that endorses political violence, presumably referring to anarchism or whatever shared belief system these people supposedly had. But, you know, almost everyone in some circumstance or another would endorse some form of political violence. Like, I'm the grandson of Holocaust survivors. I don't really take issue with violence against Nazis. Does that mean that if I go to an anti-Nazi protest and I have some anti-Nazi books, let's say, on my bookshelf, that if someone else at the protest who I've never met commits an act of violence against a Nazi, that I'm then implicated in a conspiracy and go to prison for decades based on what that person does, it sounds absurd, but it's no more absurd than what happened at Prairie Land. And yeah, I shouldn't neglect to mention one of the individuals who was convicted and sentenced to 30 years wasn't even at the protest. He's somebody who allegedly transported a box of pamphlets because his wife was at the protest, and he believed, according to prosecutors, that the box of pamphlets might implicate his wife, might be used against her. So he was concealing evidence. Evidence of what? This wasn't a how-to manual. Yeah, obviously, if his wife had been the one to shoot the police officer, which she wasn't, nobody alleges she was, and he had a how-to manual on, you know, where to get a gun, how to get into this protest, and how to shoot a cop, that would be a whole different case. We wouldn't be having this conversation. But that's not what was in the box. They were zines. They said nothing about this protest, about the Prairie Land Detention Facility, about shooting this police officer. They were written years ago. They're political theory that's available at bookstores nationwide. So when they say that he concealed evidence by moving these zines, evidence of what? It's evidence of an ideology. It's evidence of somebody's reading habits. There should be no universe where that can be considered concealment of evidence because it's not probative of anything. You can't introduce somebody's reading habits or their library, their bookshelf, as evidence of a specific crime in court. And if you can, we've got a big problem because people have hundreds of books. Books can be interpreted any which way. I have plenty of books on my bookshelf that I'm sure someone could characterize as endorsing some form of violence or another. That doesn't mean I agree with the books. I might. It depends. But that's really a preposterous way to conduct criminal proceedings, is to thought police people to this degree.
2: And yet here we are, because I think for a lot of folks it sounds just as weird as you've just laid out. First of all, it sounds like these rulings are not saying you can't protest. They're saying you can protest, just not against the administration, just not with these particular ideas. We all saw January 6th, but if you don't like it, then it's going to be labeled terrorism. And I guess I want to pull you out on that, because we can say what folks did was not illegal, but if you keep changing the law to make things illegal, you know, then the ground is shifting under our feet. And so what's happening there from a legal perspective? Are we just creating new categories? And now you can say, you know, yesterday you weren't violating the law, but today you are. And so now you go under the jail?
1: Well, theoretically, you can't do that because we've got a constitution that trumps any executive order or even statute. In this case, we're talking about NSPF 7 and the Trump administration's new counterterrorism memorandum, which don't change the law. They're simply an expression of prosecutorial priorities, and they instruct prosecutors to go after Antifa, to go after far-left groups, people who they view as anti-American, whatever that means, people with extreme gender ideologies. No idea what that one means. I mean, I've never heard of any sort of trans supremacy movement that wants to lock up cisgender people. So presumably they're just talking about people who believe that trans people should have rights, and now they're on the same plane as terrorists, as ISIS, according to this administration. It's all pretty absurd. But at the end of the day, we have a constitution that prohibits people from being locked up for what they think, write, or read, as long as they are not inciting imminent violence. So hopefully the appellate courts will reverse these convictions, but the law is only as good as the people who enforce it. So if the judiciary isn't up to the task, if the judiciary is compromised and lawmakers are unwilling to step in, and of course, at the end of the day, the president has pardon and clemency power, but we know who's president, so that's not something you can rely on, then yeah, the law is not as good as the paper it's written on. So that's the situation we're in. And if the appellate courts don't correct this egregious error that the trial courts have committed will be in a really scary place. You know, remember in Georgia, they tried something very similar with the Stop Cop City protesters. Very similar situation. They indicted 61 people who were part of the Stop Cop City movement because a few of those individuals had allegedly committed criminal acts, arson, vandalizing police cars, whatnot. There was no indication that all 61 of those people had anything to do with those isolated criminal acts, but they were looped into a RICO conspiracy solely because they, again, read the same zines, shared the same ideologies, were part of the same movement, had the same alleged belief system. That case fell apart, as it should have, after putting all 60 of those people through a whole lot of headache and expense, but still, it ultimately fell apart. And it was easy to dismiss at the time as though this is just some local prosecutor who had an awful idea and made a fool of themselves. Now it's the federal government doing it. And you mentioned January 6th. The sentences here were far more severe than any sentences against anyone involved in January 6th. That issue was raised with the judge who said, well, this case was charged differently. This case was charged as terrorism. So essentially incentivizing prosecutors going forward, if they want to get headline-grabbing sentences and make themselves look effective, to overcharge, to continue charging defendants as terrorism despite the lack of any evidence of them being terrorists, being affiliated with a terrorist group, or having any terrorist intentions. So we should expect to see more of this. Hopefully other trial judges will do their jobs and not leave it up to the appellate courts to clean up the mess.
2: Well, I think language is playing a role here. I mean, I have said repeatedly that when news media took war on terror out of quotes, we lost something. You know, a brain wrinkle got smoothed. So now we can just say terrorism. You know, I don't know actually what it is, but I know it's the very worst thing in the world, you know, and I don't need to ask any further questions. And we're now at that situation with Antifa. Like, what the actual heck? Like, you know, now Antifa is being legally identified as an organized thing. You know, what is meaningful? What changes when you allow folks to say, hey, we made up a name for everybody who thinks a certain way, and now you're a group and you're conspiring terrorism?
1: Well, I certainly agree. Even before the Trump administration, the idea of terrorism had kind of lost its meaning.
2: Right.
1: But I think one assumption that everybody, for the most part, had was that to be labeled a terrorist, you have to have engaged in or collaborated with others who engaged in violence,
2: right,
1: and that you had to have some foreknowledge of that violence. And to get to a point where people are being convicted of terrorism for merely going to a protest, where the prosecution didn't even bother trying to prove that they had any intention to commit an act of violence, that they had any foreknowledge that one of them might pick up a gun and shoot at a cop, is really quite alarming, because terrorism becomes less of an action and more of an ideology that people like Donald Trump can define as synonymous with dissent. Anyone whose beliefs are inconvenient to him or that interferes with his agenda becomes a terrorist. Anti-Trump and anti-American become interchangeable in the views of the administration and judges, apparently, who are sympathetic to them. So it's quite scary to have this kind of power to abuse the word terrorism, particularly in a domestic context. In the international context, we've long had the problem of prosecutors and judges and politicians characterizing things as national security threats with no basis to do so. Going back to the Pentagon Papers, where the truth about the Vietnam War was almost censored because the administration at the time called it a national security threat for the American people to know the truth. Fortunately, the judiciary back then rejected that. Reporters are threatened with prosecution under, for example, the Espionage Act because their reporting supposedly poses a national security threat when, in fact, it merely is inconvenient to those in power. We see that, for example, in the case involving Hannah Nathanson, the Washington Post reporter whose home newsroom was raided. That's long been an issue in the context of national security in matters of war, international issues. But now you've got any local dissident, any activist, any person in any of the 50 states who opposes the president's agenda being treated the same way, being treated as a national security threat. The line between First Amendment protected dissent and terrorism is just entirely blurred by this administration. And again, the judges have the power to set it straight. Whether they will or not is to be determined.
2: Well, I will say I spoke with Mara Verheiden-Hilliard in 2017 about arrests after the first Trump inauguration, where police were saying if you were somewhere near an act of property damage, I think it was a car being set on fire, if you were near it, it's the same as you committing it. If you were wearing black, well, forget about it. You were obviously part of it. At the time, a Washington Post poll was saying that one out of every three D.C. residents were saying they'd taken part in a protest against Trump since his first inauguration. And that was half of the district's white residents, half of people making more than $100,000 a year, and a fifth of respondents over the age of 65. So what I want to say, and what I think you're wanting to say also, is you're not safe from this. Like, the idea that you're not going to do anything wrong is not going to protect you in this case. We're seeing the straight-up criminalizing of resistance, per se. And so I guess I'd ask you, what can we do? What can we be doing in the face of this?
1: That is important to remember, because it is easy for people to look at this and say, well, I am not an anarchist. I don't read these zines. I don't go to these kinds of protests. My protests are organized or permitted. Mm-hmm. I'm not at risk. But, you know, I mentioned Sanchez, who was convicted solely for transporting a box of zines. Think about the Don Lemon and Georgia Fort cases. They were arrested, of course, while covering a protest at a church in Minneapolis against immigration enforcement there. I don't think anyone would characterize Don Lemon as a far-left anarchist type. You can like him or not like him, but that's not something that he is. But the Trump administration sought a warrant that would have allowed it to gather from YouTube a list of subscribers to both Lemon and Fort's YouTube channels. Now, that warrant was fortunately rejected by a judge, but think about it. What possible evidence could a subscriber to Lemon and Fort's YouTube channels have that would assist the Trump administration in prosecuting its frivolous case against those journalists? All they saw was what was publicly broadcast. The prosecution already has that. This is clearly an attempt by the Trump administration to gather information about who is in possession, who is accessing news that it does not like. So just as Daniel Sanchez, Des Sanchez, was prosecuted for his box of zines, those who watch Don Lemon and Georgia Fort's show may have faced danger or risk down the road. Why else would prosecutors want their information? It has nothing to do with their case. So it's certainly a mistake to believe that this is a problem that is limited to, quote unquote, Antifa or people on the political fringes. Stephen Miller has said the entire Democratic Party is a terrorist organization. Donald Trump has called the press enemies of the people, has called his critics the enemy within. He is not only talking about anarchists when he says that. As far as what we can do, I would encourage people to make their voices heard. Of course, we're not in a position where Congress is likely to act, and we don't have control directly over what any judge does, but we have platforms. We have local newspapers. We have social media. We have the ability to write letters to the editor, op-eds, posts, videos, create noise, create a chorus of dissent. We've seen repeatedly, for example, with ICE in Minneapolis, that when there's enough resistance, the administration will back down or shift its priorities. People do have the power to do that. You know, this isn't a situation where there is some corporation that can be boycott, where there is a direct lever to pull to stop the administration from criminalizing dissent. But if there is enough uproar, and if we make that uproar to some extent bipartisan, there can be sufficient pressure to, if not stop them, cause them to be a bit more cautious and to dial it down. We need to continue making noise about this, continue talking about it on radio shows, continue talking about it on social media and in on newspaper pages. And we need to communicate clearly to people with different political ideologies that, hey, one day the shoe is going to be on the other foot. And once you give the government, once you give prosecutors the power to criminalize dissent in these ways, it's a matter of time before the political tides turn and that same power is used against you. Whereas earlier in the Trump administration, I think there was this feeling of exuberance on the right, the feeling that this party is never going to end. We're going to be in power forever. We're not really worried about these sorts of hypotheticals where it comes back to bite us one day. Now I think there might be a little bit of recognition that this MAGA thing is not going to last forever, that the political tides might be turning. And people are a bit more concerned about how the abuses that they're enabling, the powers that they're granting the president, could one day be used against them. So I think it's time to sort of lean into that and send that message.
2: Absolutely. Let me just ask you, in case you have any final thoughts about what journalists or reporters, you know, it's mixed. Independent reporters are bringing us the story. Elite reporters are doing something slightly different. Any thoughts about journalism and the role it plays right now?
1: Yeah, well, it's it's an old story where, yeah, independent journalists who are not necessarily abiding by this myth that good journalism has to be in this passive, neutral voice that is so objective it doesn't acknowledge reality are calling it like it is, whereas some corporate outlets, although they have covered the convictions, they're covering these convictions the way that they covered, say, the Iraq war. You know, it's, well, one side says that these people were terrorists, and the defense attorney says that they weren't. The prosecutor says they are. Here's a quote from both sides. Done. It's good they're covering it, but in a way they're sort of stainwashing it by reporting it that way, by not giving any sense of how unusual this is, how unprecedented, and how absurd. And I'm not saying that they should editorialize if that is not the style of journalism they do. There's room for all different styles of journalism, but you don't lose neutrality by providing some historical context. So if you're not going to come out and say in your own voice that this is alarming and preposterous, you can provide historical context. You can talk about how dissent has been treated in the past, how unusual these charges are. Compare it to, as I saw one, as you said, independent outlet do, compare it to the Haymarket cases, you know, compare it to past abuses, McCarthyism, so on. Give readers that context. Don't just get a quote from both sides and call it a day. This is a bigger story than that.
2: All right. Well, we have lots more to talk about, but we'll end it now for now. We've been speaking with Seth Stern from the Freedom of the Press Foundation. Thank you so much, Seth Stern, for joining us this week on Counterspin.
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2: And that's it for Counterspin for this week. Counterspin is produced by the National Media Watch Group, FAIR. FAIR is a small nonprofit that has been churning out work for 40 years. If you are able and so inclined to support that work, FAIR.org would be the place to go. The show is engineered by Alex Noyes. I'm Janine Jackson. 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

0: Coming up on Wings. In 1973, the U.S. Supreme Court decriminalized abortion nationwide in a case called Roe v. Wade. 49 years later, it overturned its ruling. From Danger to Dignity is a two-part documentary about the lengthy movement that led to Roe.
1: It was 1962. I was 22 years old. I was rushed to the emergency room with a fever of 105 and blood poisoning. I had had an illegal abortion. Blindfolded, without anesthetic, I never saw the face of the abortionist. My own doctor, who refused to provide a safe abortion, would now try to save my life. Because I had good medical care, I survived. Many women died.
2: There was no phrase, reproductive choice. There was no concept of reproductive choice. If you needed an abortion, you couldn't look in the phone book for a clinic.
3: This is a time in which it is illegal to counsel a woman about abortion. $1,000 fine and a year in jail.
4: I didn't want to be arrested. Nobody wants to be arrested. But if you see something that's so wrong socially, and you have a chance and you don't do anything about it, it's hard to sleep with yourself at night.
1: From 1961 until 1973, the struggle for abortion rights became one of the fastest growing social movements in the history of the United States. On the front lines were people willing to challenge the law, and if necessary, break the law.
5: From Danger to Dignity, the fight for safe abortion.
1: Abortion first became a crime in the United States in the mid-1800s. Historians estimate that for more than a century, at least 500,000 clandestine illegal abortions were taking place each year. Some women found safe operations, but most faced the back alleys. Every day, hospitals admitted women infected and bleeding.
6: One I can think of was a classmate of mine who had an abortion that was done actually by her mom. And she started to hemorrhage. And she died. I called the daddy. When he arrived at the hospital, he said to her immediately, "I want to know who did it." He made her feel guilty and called her a killer. The death of their daughter. I thought, there must be another way.
1: Abortions were reported simply as criminal acts. The human costs behind the headlines were suppressed. When journalist Lawrence Lader was researching reproductive rights in the 1950s, he found that almost nothing had been written on abortion.
7: It was a dirty subject here. You didn't discuss it at dinner table. The only thing in the newspapers was a little item, Dr. X arrested for performing illegal abortion. You had no way to get at facts or the real story. There was nothing.
1: Abortion was a taboo subject, surrounded by secrecy and shame. In 1962, one woman's story broke the silence. Sherry Finkbein was the host of television's Romper Room. She was pregnant with her fifth child when she discovered that the drug she'd been taking for morning sickness, thalidomide, could cause severe birth defects, including babies born with no limbs. Arizona law allowed abortions only if a woman's life was in danger. Sherry's doctor diagnosed her as a potential suicide so he could arrange a hospital abortion.
8: Everything would have been fine if on Sunday I didn't have this fantastic feeling that I had to warn other people about this horrendous drug.
1: Sherry called the local newspaper several days before the scheduled operation. She asked that her name not be used. The next day, her doctor called to say that the abortion had been canceled.
8: I said, how could they cancel it? They don't even know who I am. And they said the news went out on the Associated Press, and we're getting calls from all over the world. Somebody went into the county attorney's office and said they'd like to make a citizen's arrest on the hospital and on the woman who's going to have that termination.
1: The whole world watched as Sherry and her husband searched for a doctor who would help. Finally, they went to Sweden, where abortion was legal. After the operation, the Swedish doctors confirmed that the fetus was severely deformed.
9: I don't want to get back at anybody. I don't feel bitter towards anyone. I don't feel bitter towards people who oppose us religiously. I only hope that they can feel that we're doing what's best in our case and could feel some of what's in my heart in trying to prevent a tragedy from happening.
8: When we came back from Sweden, then we heard that somebody else was now doing romper room and that they would keep her on doing it. I was told, and I remember the words exactly, that they felt I was unfit to handle children. We had received so many death threats that the FBI was called. They came because we had two children who went to school. It was only about a half a block away. But there were these big FBI agents who would take these little kids and walk them to school because people threatened to cut off the arms and legs of my existing children.
10: Mrs. Finkbein, now that it's all over, do you still think that you've done the right thing?
9: Something within me, I don't know if it was womanly intuition or the God inside of me, said, don't have this baby, and I didn't, and now I know it was the right decision.
1: Sherry's case made headlines, but when the story quieted down, for most women, nothing had changed.
11: When I became pregnant, I was totally desperate. At that time, poor women, many of whom were women of color, did not have the connections and access to safe abortions. At the time, I was living with an aunt, and I knew I was pregnant. One day, I was just sitting in the bedroom on the bed, trying to figure out what I should do. And she had these plastic flowers sit all around. And I thought, well, you know, I could probably use this, you know, because it had a long piece of wire. That's what I did. I ended up having to go into the hospital emergency because I was hemorrhaging and it wouldn't stop.
1: Experiences like this woman's were happening every day. California Assemblyman John Knox heard about a woman who was raped and forced by law to bear the child. In 1961, he introduced a bill for reform to the state legislature. It drew little attention and died in committee, but it inspired one of the nation's first abortion rights activists.
12: I saw it on page 90,000 of the newspaper, a tiny little article about this bill, and I took it and I drew up my own little petition for modified abortion laws. And I went then to the public one at a time to find anyone who would talk about it.
1: Patricia McGinnis was an early advocate of women's rights. She later became a medical technologist in a San Francisco hospital, where she saw hundreds of women admitted with complications from back alley abortions.
13: Do you approve of abortion for any reason whatsoever? I feel great indignation as a woman to think that women have to subject themselves to second-rate medical care for a safe surgical procedure.
5: Information about the medical consequences of illegal abortions began to reach more legislators, and a second California assemblyman considered proposing reform.
14: As I traveled up and down the state, women would come up to me after my talks and tell me about their own personal involvement in abortion, that either they themselves had had one at one time or another, always, of course, an illegal one, or their sister had, or their grandmother had, or their college roommate had, but everyone knew of some other woman, if not herself, who had suffered through an illegal abortion, which meant that of the many hundreds of thousands, perhaps so many as a million American women who were each year having abortions, every single one of them was a criminal. Every single one of them was a potential felon.
5: In 1963, Representative Anthony Bielanson took a political risk by introducing a bill that would make abortion legal in cases of rape, incest, and danger to a woman's life.
14: It was this immense issue out there waiting to be resolved in some better way than we'd succeeded up to that time in doing it. But until that time, people hadn't even been talking about it.
5: The proposal failed, but interest was beginning to grow. Meanwhile, Pat McGinnis' grassroots efforts continued. She was distributing flyers to attendees of a California medical conference when Lana Phelan passed by.

0: And I did.
1: Lana talked about the trauma of her own illegal abortion at 17. She joined with Pat and another woman, Rowena Gerner, to speak out about the laws. Working out of a tiny San Francisco apartment, they launched their fledgling organization, the Society for Humane Abortion. ...1963 was a year when new dreams were born and inspired social action across the country. Pastor James Lawson, a colleague of Martin Luther King, recalls those times.
2: One of the mistaken notions about the 60s is the notion that we were primarily a civil rights movement. The better term for what we talked about and said would have been human rights, because we talked all the time about dignity and freedom and justice.
1: In the early 1960s, people began to examine the morality of many issues, including abortion. Between 1963 and 1965, an epidemic of German measles accounted for a significant rise in serious birth defects. This situation led to a greater public acceptance for abortions. But the most compelling motivation for someone to act was still a personal experience.
3: I had seen someone die in the military, the wife of a pilot that I was very close to. He'd come back home after World War II, only to have, within the first year of his return, his wife die as a result of a botched abortion. This background demanded that I take some action when I had the opportunity.
1: In spring of 1965, despite opposition in his district, Assemblyman Percy Sutton introduced the first proposal for abortion reform in the state of New York. The bill was defeated, but early legislative efforts encouraged others around the country to speak out. In Minnesota, Dr. Jane Hodgson, a respected gynecologist, was appalled by the number of women she saw admitted to the hospital following botched abortions.
4: I gradually began to think, well, this is horrible medicine. This isn't the way I was taught in public health classes in medical school, that we should be able to do something about this.
1: Dr. Hodgson testified before legislative committees and also spoke at conferences in an attempt to reach other doctors.
5: The real moral and medical question is whether women should have abortions humanely and safely in our hospitals, or whether we should continue our degrading system of unwanted pregnancies and criminal abortions.
4: The hypocrisy got to me. Well-to-do women always could have them. They would go to England or Canada or whatever. They could arrange it, but it was absolutely impossible for the young and the poor.
1: Dr. Hodgson's testimony failed to sway the Minnesota legislature, but she was not deterred. Several years later, she would openly defy the law. Early in 1967, a second reform bill was proposed in New York. A group of ministers and rabbis, organized by Reverend Howard Moody, were closely watching its progress.
6: They didn't change that law in 67. We were meeting at the time and beginning to see, what are we going to do as a result? And some of us felt very strongly and said, I think we ought to break the law. I think we ought to counsel women and help women get abortions, even if it's against the law.
1: With a group of 21 clergy, Reverend Moody organized a free referral network to provide counsel for any woman with an unintended pregnancy.
6: I felt that I could make a case to be there for her, whatever her decision was, not just if it were for abortion, but if it were having the child and giving it up, or if it were for having the child and not giving it up and keeping it. Whatever it was, we would try to help her find a way to do that. And that as religious people, as people who cared about people's spirits, there was no way that you could do that without caring about their bodies.

0: The clergy leadership was outspoken with their plans, but they operated covertly to avoid arrest. Arlene Carman worked with Reverend Moody to coordinate the overall effort.
1: The way in which the clergy service was set up was a very protective one. I was the only person who had contact with the abortionists. The clergy never did. Someone had to go and pretend to be pregnant and go through everything but the abortion to see how the doctor treated women, because there were so many terrible stories that we heard from women about their illegal abortions.
0: Hospitals sometimes permitted abortions for extreme cases. These so-called therapeutic abortions were often available only to the wealthy. Arlene remembers a welfare mother whose 11-year-old daughter had been raped by a babysitter.
1: Everywhere she turned, she was refused, but what had enraged her the most is that in one of the interviews, her daughter was asked why she didn't want to be a mother. I'm talking to a 10 and 11-year-old kid. What we did in working with a couple of sympathetic doctors was we would save our ability to get a therapeutic abortion for a situation like that.
0: The doctors who took referrals from the clergy could face criminal charges and lose their medical licenses. In spite of these risks, some doctors were moved to act by what they'd seen.
2: The hospitals then would be beds after bed of women with abortion complications. And we were supposed to report these. And I had one that I did report. The police came, they harassed the woman, they threatened her, told her she was going to die, frightened her into telling who had done the abortion. It's a very bad experience for her. I made a decision then that I would never report that again.
0: Women from all over the country came to this doctor's office in a small Texas town after he joined the clergy abortion service.
2: To have the service available, safe, and have it done in with respect and with dignity, and to know your work is needed, is appreciated, and to get that reaffirmation every day from patients who you may have never met before. You know, to have the patient look up and say, "Thank you, doctor. You know, I don't know what I would have done if you hadn't been here." Or just a simple thank you.
0: Women who could not find a safe abortion in the United States and were able to leave the country had to take their chances. In Mexico, for example, illegal abortion was a thriving industry with no controls.
3: Of course, there were two levels of abortion providers.
0: Olga Morales was a nurse who worked near the Mexican border.
3: There were the ones that were in a very sanitized office. And so the pretty wealthy woman, and they were usually the white women, would go and have an abortion that was done very well. It was, you know, sanitary. The doctor was trained. She felt no discomfort. On the other hand, you might have the woman that would be Latina, or maybe not as wealthy white American women, that would go to Mexico, and she would have to take what she could get.
0: The leaders of the Society for Humane Abortion went to Mexico to investigate the possibilities.
4: The dangers were terrible. Young women could be intercepted at the airport. Cab drivers knew why they were there, and they would say, "I want to go so-and-so," and he would take them elsewhere, where he would be getting a kickback or a rake-off.
5: Telephone operators in the border towns would switch calls to entrepreneurs that didn't know what they were doing. The women didn't know, really, who they were going to.
0: Pat, Lana, and Rowena compiled a list of reputable doctors with explicit instructions on how to navigate the underground. They would visit the doctors and check their facilities and help the women negotiate fair prices.
4: When the women came back, if we had a single bad report, a single one, that they had mistreated or had done poor surgery or that they had in any manner abused this woman, their name went right off that list. It was hard, but it was better than picking them up dead in garbage cans in Tijuana, which is what had been happening to them.
0: Although few doctors in the United States were willing to perform abortions, some would risk seeing the patients after the operation. Dr. Cheek helped Lana and Pat by treating women with complications after they returned from Mexico.
6: The only way I could find of handling somebody who had had an abortion and who was sick or in pain or running a temperature was to go and see them. And I felt this was an extension of what I really owed myself to do. At that time, I did not have the courage to do abortions myself. So much hung in the balance of losing one's license, of going to jail, and I had a family. This was the trap that all of us were caught in. Abortion was something that really needed to be changed in America, that this was criminal.
0: In 1967, the state of Colorado and then North Carolina passed the first reform laws in the country. In California, Assemblyman Bielenson reintroduced his bill.
7: Everywhere I went, no matter what kind of group it was, no matter how politically conservative it might be, people would start nodding and realizing this, of course. For the first time really in their lives, many of them, it was presented to them as a potential political issue, as a legislative issue, as something where clearly the law ought to be changed.
0: In June of 1967, Bielenson's bill finally passed. But the new law had many bureaucratic restrictions, and as a result, few women were able to get abortions. Reverend Hugh Anwell was among those who had lobbied for the bill.
8: I found myself in the position of being asked to establish some kind of information service that would help women learn about this new law. And to my absolute dismay, we had 293 calls from women who wanted help. And once we climbed from under that, we found that of that number, only three qualified under the law as then it was interpreted in California. So then the next question was, what now? It soon became clear that I was in something that, in my own case, totally changed my life. Because you don't meet that kind of human need and then say, well, it doesn't concern me anymore.
0: Reverend Anwell recruited other clergy, including Reverend Cornish Rogers.
9: Hugh Anwell contacted me and asked me if I would be a counselor representing the South Central area, which is largely the black area of Los Angeles, and in a community that has so many persons who are poor, it just seemed to me that those persons who did want to take a step to determine their own future ought to be helped without what I would consider violating the laws of God.
0: Peg Beisert was still in training for the ministry when she was approached by her pastor.
10: He asked if I would want to do abortion counseling when I was ordained, and I said, yes, I would. However, I didn't quite realize that it was going to be so fast. I was ordained on a Sunday afternoon, and on Monday morning, we were at a very large meeting in Rahway, New Jersey, of the clergy counseling group. There must have been at least 100 men there. When I came in with the pastor of the church, he announced a woman. And there was applause and everyone standing, and it was quite a sight. But I realized what it meant to them when all these men had been counseling women about abortion, and there hadn't been a single woman pastor to do this. So I jumped in with 2 feet.
0: The clergy service continued to grow and eventually attracted several thousand members nationwide.
11: I got involved because it felt like a matter of justice and fairness, and there were victims, and I was concerned about that.
0: Rabbi Max Tichton had been a longtime activist for social issues.
11: We decided to enlist ourselves and take a telephone number, and that was a rather audacious step, especially when the Illinois legislators were really in the very heart of their argumentation and newspapers were editorializing on all sides. I recall the doctors' letters, especially because doctors were confessing that they had been doing abortions for years, and they said, we really are sick and tired of having this considered clandestine and illegal.
0: 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From Danger to Dignity, The Fight for Safe Abortion, Part 2.
12: You and mentioned I believe, the question, Ms. Krupczak, of when does life begin? Can you
13: Mr.
12: answer
13: Terry,
12: that question?
13: For me, life begins at the moment of conception, but
12: Thank
13: I am
12: you.
13: Here as a legislator. I have an obligation to give recognition to the fact that that is not the same view of all people under all circumstances.
0: From Danger to Dignity was produced by Dorothy Fadiman, Beth Seltzer, and Daniel Myers. 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
1: 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I'm Justin Hurley.
0: And I'm Kaylin McPherson, also our engineer. I also want to thank all of our volunteers who made today's episode possible. Mark Dunley, Ren Lee, Susan Brink, Greg Kreff, Tom Francis, and I also want to thank Justin. It's his first time hosting. He did a great job.
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